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0: The All-Beneficent, the All-Merciful. Master of the day of retribution. You alone do we worship, and to you alone do we turn for help. Guide us on the straight path. 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
1: بسم الله الرحمن الرحيم. I begin in the name of Allah, the most gracious, the most merciful. O Allah, send blessings upon Muhammad and the household of Muhammad. Praise be to Allah, whose determination

nation cannot be repelled by anything, whose gifts cannot be stopped by anything, and whose making cannot be resembled by the making of anyone. He is the all-magnanimous, the all-embracing. He brought forth the varieties of wonderfully created things, and he perfected them through his wisdom. All growing things cannot be hidden from him, and all things deposited with him shall never be wasted. He repays every deed, he enriches every satisfied one, and he has mercy on all those who humble themselves. He sends down benefits and the all-encompassing book in radiant light. He is the hearer of prayers, the remover of anguishes, the raiser of ranks and the suppressor of tyrants. There is no God other than him, and there is nothing equivalent to him, and nothing that resembles him. And he is the all-hearing, the all-seeing, the all-gentle, the all-aware, and he has power over all things. O Allah, I make you my quest and bear witness to your lordship, acknowledging that you are my Lord and to you shall be my return. You bestowed blessings upon me before I was anything worth mentioning, and you created me from dust. You gave me a place in the loins of my forefathers, secure from the uncertainty of fate and the whims of the ages and the years. I was moving from a loin to a womb throughout the passage of the past days and the ancient ages. In your tenderness, bounty, and goodness towards me, you did not send me out into the empire of the leaders of disbelief, those who broke their covenant with you and denied your messengers. Rather, you sent me out to that guidance which you had preordained for me, the way which you made easy for me, and in which you nurtured me. And before that, you were kind to me through your gracious fashioning and abundant blessings. You originated my creation from a sperm drop spilled and made me dwell in the threefold darkness among flesh, blood, and skin. You have not made me witness my creation, and you have not entrusted me with any part of my own creation. Then you sent me out into the world for the guidance that had been preordained for me, perfect and in sound health. You watched over me in the cradle as an infant, provided me with food, wholesome milk, and turned the hearts of the nursemaids towards me. You entrusted my upbringing to compassionate mothers, guarded me from the calamities brought by the jinn, and kept me secure from excess and lack. So exalted be you, O all-merciful, O all-compassionate. Then, when I began to utter speech, you completed for me your abundant blessings. You nurtured me more and more each year until, when my nature was perfected and my strength balanced, you made your argument incumbent upon me by inspiring me with recognition of you, amazing me with the marvels of your wisdom, awakening me to the wonders of your creation which you had multiplied in your heaven and your earth, and instilling in me your thanks and your remembrance. You made incumbent upon me your obedience and worship, made me understand what your messengers had brought, and made easy for me the acceptance of your good pleasure. You graciously bestowed all of this upon me out of your kindness and your gentleness. Even though you created me from the best soil, my Lord, you were not satisfied that I should have one blessing without another. You provided me with varieties of sustenance and different kinds of garments, and your tremendous, most tremendous graciousness towards me and your eternal goodness towards me. As you perfected for me all the graces and warded off all misfortunes, my ignorance and audacity have not stopped you from showing me that which brings me near to you and from leading me to that which grants me proximity to you. For if I prayed to you, you answered. And if I asked of you, you gave. If I obeyed you, you showed your gratitude. And if I thanked you, you gave me more. All of this was to complete your blessings upon me and your goodness towards me. So subhanallah, glory be to you, glory be to you, who is the producer and the reproducer, worthy of all praise and full of all glory. Holy are your names and immeasurable are your bounties.
So which of your blessings, my Lord, can I enumerate by counting and mentioning? For which

of your gifts am I able to give thanks, since they, O Lord, are more than counters can count or those who entrust to memory can remember. But the affliction and hardship, O Allah, that you turned and averted from me is more than the health and happiness that came to me. And I witness, my Allah, by the truth of my faith, the knotted resolutions of my certainty, my pure and open belief in your oneness, the hidden inwardness of my consciousness, the places to which the streams of light of my eyes are attached, the lines on my forehead, the openings of my breath's channels, the part of my nose's soft point, the paths of my ear's canals, what my lips close upon and compress, the movement of my tongue in speaking, the joint to the back of my mouth and jaw, the sockets of my molar teeth, the place where I swallow my food and drink, that which bears my brain, the hollow passages of my neck's fibers, that which is contained in the cavity of my breast, the carriers of the cords of my aorta, the places where my heart's covering is attached, the small pieces of flesh around my liver, that which the ribs of my sides encompass, the sockets of my joints, the contraction of my members, the tips of my fingers, my flesh, my blood, my hair, my skin, my nerves, my windpipe, my bones, my brain, my veins, and all of my organs, what was knitted upon them in the days when I was a suckling baby, what the earth has taken away from me, my sleep, my waking, my being still, and the movements of my bowing and prostrating, that if I try my best and strive throughout all ages and all times, if I live them to thank you properly for just one of your favors, I will not be able to do that except by your grace, which also requires me to thank you for it once again with new thanking and with praise that is newly acquired and newly prepared. Indeed, and if I were to try hard, along with all of your creatures, to count the blessings you've given, whether past or present, we shall never be able to calculate it in number or count it in time. Never. How could it ever be done? For you announced in your eloquent book and truthful message, and if you count God's blessings, you will never be able to number them. Your book, O Allah, your message has spoken the truth, and your prophets and messengers delivered the revelation that you had sent down upon them and the religion that you had made clear for them. And I witness, my Allah, by my effort, my diligence, and the extent of my obedience and my capacity, and I say with full faith and conviction, praise belongs to Allah, who has not taken for himself a son that he might have an heir, and who does not have a partner in his kingdom who might oppose him in what he creates. Nor does he depend on anyone for help to help him in what he fashions. So glory be to him, glory be to him. Why, if there were gods in earth and heaven other than Allah, then earth and heaven would both have certainly been in a state of disorder and destruction. All glory be to Allah, the unique, the only one, the everlasting refuge. Neither was he born, nor is he the father of anyone, and there is none equal to him. Praise belongs to God, praise equal to the praise of the angels stationed near to him and the prophets sent by him, and may Allah send his blessings upon his chosen Muhammad, the seal of the prophets, and his virtuous, pure and sincere household, and give them peace. O Allah, please make me fear you as if I were seeing you. Give me happiness through piety towards you. Make me not wretched through disobedience towards you. Choose the best for me by your decree and bless me by your determination, that I may not love the hastening of what you have delayed, nor the delaying of what you have hastened. O Allah, bless me with self-sufficiency, certainty in my heart and sincerity in my actions, and light in my eyes and insight in my religion and comfort in my body, and make my hearing and my sight my inheritors, and help me against the ones who oppress me
and show me in it my cause and benefit, and delight my eyes with this. O Allah, remove my difficulties, conceal my flaws, forgive my sins, keep the shaitan away from me, dissolve my debt, and give me, my Lord, the highest rank in the world to come and in this world. O Allah, to you belongs all praise, for you created me and made me hear and see. And to you belongs all praise, for you created me and made my creation perfect as a mercy to me, while you had no need of my creation. My Lord, just as you created me and then perfected my creation. My Lord, just as you caused me to grow and made good my shape. My Lord, just as you did good to me and gave me well-being in my soul. My Lord, just as you preserved me and gave me success. My Lord, just as you blessed me and then guided me. My Lord, just as you chose me and gave me of every good. My Lord, just as you gave me to eat and drink. My Lord, just as you enriched me and made me content. My Lord, just as you helped me and raised me. My Lord, just as you covered me with your pure covering and smoothed away for me through your sufficient fashioning, so bless Muhammad and the household of Muhammad, and aid me against the misfortunes of time and the calamities of nights and days. Deliver me from the terrors of this world and the torments of the world to come, and spare me from the evil of that which the evildoers do in the earth. O my Lord, as for what I fear, spare me from it. And as for what I seek to avoid, guard me against it. In my soul and my religion, watch over me. In my traveling, protect me. In my family and my property, appoint me a successor. In what you provided for me, bless me. In my soul, humble me. In the eyes of men, magnify me. From the evil of jinn and men, preserve me. For my sins, do not disgrace me. For my inward, hidden secrets, do not shame me. For my actions, do not try me. Of your blessings, do not deprive me, and do not entrust me to other than you. My Allah, to who would you entrust me? To a relative, he would cut me off. Or to a stranger, he would look at me with displeasure. Or to those who act towards me with arrogance. But you are my Lord and the master of my affairs. I would complain to you of my exile and the remoteness of my abode, and that he whom you have given responsibility over me despises me. O my Allah, do not cause your anger to fall upon me. If you do not become angry with me, then I will have no care for anything but you. Glory be to you, but your protection is more favorable. So I ask you, O Lord, by the light of your face by which the earth and the heavens are illuminated, shadows are removed and the affairs of the past and coming generations are made right, not to cause me to die when your anger is upon me, nor to send down upon me your anger. For you is contentment, for you is contentment, until you are content with me before that. There is no God but you, Lord of the Holy Land, the sacred monument, and the ancient house upon which you have caused blessings to descend, and which you made a sanctuary for mankind. O you who pardons the greatest sins through your leniency, O you who lavishes blessings through your favoring, O you who gives abundance through your generosity, O the means for me in my hardship, O companion of mine in my loneliness, O relief of mine in my afflictions, O supporter of mine in my blessings, O my God and God of my fathers Ibrahim, Ismail, Ishaq and Ya'qub, Lord of Jibra'il, Mikael and Israfil, Lord of Muhammad, the seal of the prophets and his household, the chosen ones, revealer of the Torah, the Gospel, the Psalms and the Furqan, and sender down of Kaf, Ha, Ya, Ain, Saad, Ta, Ha, Ya, Seen, and the wise Quran. You are my haven when the wide roads fail to carry me despite their size, and when the earth, despite its width,

becomes too narrow to bear me. Without your mercy, I would have been of those perishing. You overlook my slips, and without your covering me, I would have been of those exposed. You aid me with your support against my enemies, and without your support, I would have been of those overwhelmed. O he who exclusively gives himself superiority and highness, so his friends pride themselves on account of his pride. O he for whom the kings hang the signs of humiliation around their necks, for they are fearful of his overwhelming power. He knows the treachery of the eyes and what the breasts conceal, and the unseen brought by time and fate. O he about whom no one knows how he is but he. O he about whom no one knows what he is but he. O he whom no one knows but he. O he who squeezed the earth onto the water and held back the air with the sky. O he to whom belong the noblest names. O he who possesses kindness which will never be cut off. O he who directed the caravan to Yusuf in the barren land, brought him out of the well and made him a king after slavery. O he who returned him to Ya'qub after his eyes were whitened with sorrow that he was suppressing. O he who removed affliction and tribulation from Ayyub and restrained Ibrahim's hands from the sacrifice of his son after he had reached old age and his life had passed by. O he who answered the prayers of Zechariah and bestowed upon him Yahya, not leaving him childless and alone. O he who brought Yunus out from the stomach of the whale. O he who parted the sea for the children of Israel, then saved them and drowned Pharaoh and his soldiers. O he who sent the winds bearing good news and bringing his mercy. O he who does not hurry to act against those of his creatures who disobey him. O he who rescued the sorcerers after their long denial, even though they had benefited from his blessings, eaten from his sustenance, yet worshipped others than him, acting in opposition to him, denying him and denying his messengers. O Allah, O Allah, O beginner, O creator with no comparison, O everlasting who has no end, O living when nothing was alive, O raiser from the dead, O he who is aware of what every soul deserves, O he to whom I rarely thanked, yet he did not deprive me, O he to whom I committed grand sins, yet he did not disgrace me, he saw me disobeying him, yet he did not expose me, O he who watched over me in my childhood, O he who provided for me in my adulthood, O he whose favors towards me cannot be counted and whose blessings cannot be repaid. O he who receives me with goodness and kindness and I meet him with evil and disobedience in return. O he who led me to faith before I had even learned to show gratitude. O he upon whom I called when I was sick and he healed me. When I was naked and he clothed me. When I was hungry and he satisfied me. When I was thirsty and he gave me to drink. When I was humiliated and he dignified me. When I was ignorant and he gave me knowledge. When I was alone and he increased my number. When I was away and he returned me. When I was empty-handed and he enriched me. When I was in need of help and he helped me. And when I was rich and he did not take away from me. When I withheld praying to you in all of these situations, you took the initiative. So all praise and thanks be to you. O he who overlooked my slips, relieved my agonies, responded to my prayers, covered my flaws, forgave my sins, settled my needs and supported me against my enemies. If I were to count your blessings, favors and generous acts of kindness, I will never be able to number them. O my master, it is you who sent blessings upon me. It is you who sent favors upon me. It is you who did good to me. It is

It is you who treated me excellently. It is you who favored me. It is you who perfected your blessings upon me. It is you who provided me with sustenance. It is you who led me to success. It is you who gave me. It is you who enriched me. It is you who made me content. It is you who gave me shelter. It is you who saved me. It is you who guided me. It is you who protected me. It is you who covered my faults. It is you who forgave me. It is you who overlooked my sins. It is you who established me. It is you who dignified me. It is you who helped me. It is you who backed me up. It is you who aided me. It is you who supported me. It is you who restored me to health. It is you who granted me well-being. It is you who honored me. Blessed be you and exalted be you. So all praise be to you permanently, and all thanks be to you enduringly and eternally. But it is I, O my Lord, who confess of my sins. So please forgive me for them. It is I who did wrong. It is I who made mistakes. It is I who had evil intentions. It is I who was ignorant. It is I who was heedless. It is I who was inattentive. It is I who relied upon something other than you. It is I who did wrong deliberately. It is I who promised, and it is I who went back on his word. It is I who confess my sins and acknowledge your blessings upon me and with me, but then return to my sins. So forgive me for them. So forgive me for them. O he who is not harmed by the sins of his servants, nor needs their obedience, and who inspires them to do good out of his aid and mercy. So praise belongs to you, my God and my Lord. So praise belongs to you, my God and my Lord. So praise belongs to you, my God and my Lord. My God, you commanded me and I disobeyed, and you forbade me and I committed what you had forbidden. So now I have no excuses that I might ask forgiveness, nor any power that I might be helped. Then, by what means shall I turn towards you, O my protector? What, by my ears, or my eyes, or my tongue, or my hand, or my leg? Are not all of them your blessings given to me? And with all of them I disobey you, O my protector. Yours is the argument and the means against me. O he who has veiled my sins from my father and my mother, lest they drive me away, from relatives and brothers, lest they rebuke me, and from kings, lest they punish me. If they had seen, O my protector, what you have seen, they would not have given me respite. They would have abandoned me and cut me off. So here I am, O my Lord, before you, Ya Allah. Submissive, humble, helpless, worthless. So now I have no excuses that I might ask forgiveness, nor any power that I might be helped. There is no argument with which I might argue, nor can I deny that I committed sins or acted wrongly. And denial, were I to deny my sins, my protector, could hardly profit me. How could I ever do that? For all of my organs are witnesses against me for what I have done. And I acted with certainty and without any doubt that you would ask me about these great affairs, and that you are the fairest judge who never wrongs anybody. Your justice will be deadly for me, and I flee from your fair decree. If you punish me, O my Lord, it is for my sins after your judgment against me. And if you pardon me, it is by your mercy, generosity, and kindness. There is no God but you. Glory be to you. Truly, I am one of the wrongdoers.
There is no God but you. Glory be to you. Truly I am one of those who seeks forgiveness. There is no

God but you. Glory be to you. Truly I am one of those who profess your oneness. There is no God but you. Glory be to you. Truly I am one of the fearful. There is no God but you. Glory be to you. Truly I am one of those who are afraid. There is no God but you. Glory be to you. Truly I am one of those hoping for you. There is no God but you. Glory be to you. Truly I am one of those who yearns for you. There is no God but you. Glory be to you. Truly I am one of those who say there is no God but you. There is no God but you. Glory be to you. Truly I am one of those begging from you. There is no God but you. Glory be to you. Truly I am one of those glorifying you. There is no God but you. Glory be to you. Truly I am one of those professing that you are the greatest. There is no God but you. Glory be to you, my Lord, and the Lord of my fathers and forefathers. My Lord, this is my praise for you, celebrating your glory. And this is my sincerity in remembering you by professing your oneness. And this is my acknowledgement of your blessings by counting them, even though I confess that I could never count them, for they are innumerable, abundant, continuous, and exist from ancient times until the present. You have been sending these blessings upon me from the beginning of my age, since you created and brought me into existence, by saving me from poverty, relieving me from harm, bringing ease, repelling hardships, dispelling distress, granting me physical well-being, and blessing me with sound faith. Were all the world's inhabitants, from the past and from the future, to assist me in attempting to mention your blessings, neither they nor I would be able to do so. Holy are you, and you are the high, exalted, generous, mighty, merciful Lord. Your bounties cannot be counted, and your praise cannot be accomplished, and your blessings cannot be repaid. Bless Muhammad and the household of Muhammad, and perfect your blessings upon us, and aid us in your obedience. Glory be to you. There is no God but you. O Allah, truly you hear the destitute, remove the evil, aid the anguished, heal the sick, enrich the poor, mend the broken, have mercy on the young and help the old. There is no support other than you, and none is more powerful than you, and you are the Most High, the All Great. O He who releases the shackled captive, O He who provides sustenance to the young child, O He who protects the frightened refugee, O He who has no partner and no assistant, please send blessings upon Muhammad and the household of Muhammad, and grant me in this evening the best of what you have granted and awarded to any of your servants, whether a blessing you assign, a bounty you renew, a trial you avert, an affliction you remove, a prayer you hear, a good deed you accept, or an evil deed you overlook. Truly, you are gracious to whom you decide, and powerful over all things. O my Lord, truly you are the nearest of those who are called, the swiftest of those who answer, the most generous of those who pardon, the most open-handed of those who give, and the most responsive of those who are asked. O most merciful and compassionate in this world and the next, like you, none is asked of, and other than you, none is hoped for. I prayed to you, and you answered me. I asked of you, and you gave me. I set you as my quest, and you had mercy upon me. I depended upon you, and you saved me. I took refuge with you, and you protected me. O my Lord, so bless Muhammad, your servant, messenger, and prophet.

and all of his household, the pure and immaculate. And perfect your blessings upon us. Make us taste the pleasure of your gifts, and register us as thankful to you and of those who remember you.

all beings. O my Lord, O he who owned and then was all-powerful, was all-powerful and then subjected, was disobeyed and then veiled the sin of disobedience, and was asked for forgiveness and then forgave. O he who is the goal of the yearning seeker and the utmost wish of the hopeful, O he who encompasses everything in knowledge and embraces those who seek pardon with tenderness, mercy and leniency. O my Lord, truly we turn towards you this evening, which you have honored and glorified through Muhammad, your prophet and messenger, the best of your creations, the faithful guardian of your revelation, the bearer of glad tidings, the warner and the shining lantern who you gave to the Muslims and who you made as a mercy for the worlds. O my Lord, so bless Muhammad and the household of Muhammad, just as Muhammad is worthy of that from you, O sublime. So bless him and his elite, pure and immaculate household, and encompass us with your pardoning us. To you cry voices in diverse languages. So appoint for us a share this evening, Ya Allah, of every good which you divide amongst your servants, every light by which you guide, every mercy which you spread, every blessing which you send down, every happiness which you give, and every provision which you distribute. O most merciful of the merciful, O Allah, transform us right now into successful, triumphant, pious and prosperous people. Do not include us with those who despair. Do not leave us without your mercy. Do not deprive us of what we hope for from you. Do not deprive us of your mercy or despair of the bounties of which we hope for from you. Do not turn us down disappointed or driven away from your door, O most magnanimous of all those who treat magnanimously and most generous of all those who act generously. Towards you we have turned with full conviction, purposefully bound for your sacred house. So please help us with our holy rites, perfect for us our pilgrimage, pardon us and grant us well-being, for we are stretching our hands towards you and they are marked by the humiliation of confession. O Allah, so grant us in this evening what we have asked for from you, and save us from that which we have asked you to save us, for we have no savior but you, and we have no sustainer but you. Your decree prevails upon us. Your knowledge encompasses us, and your decisions about us are just and fair. Please decree for us that which is good, and make us of the people of goodness. O Allah, decide for us on account of your magnanimity a great reward, and a generous treasure, and a permanent ease, and forgive all of our sins, and do not annihilate us with those annihilated, and do not drive away from us your tenderness and mercy, O most merciful of all those who show mercy. O Allah, place us at this hour with those who asked you and you gave them, who thanked you and you increased them, who returned to you and you accepted them, and who renounced all of their sins before you and you forgave them. O Lord of majesty and honor, O Allah, purify us and lead us to success and accept our earnest requests. O he who is the best of all those who are asked and most merciful of all those who are asked for mercy. O he from whom the closing of the eyelids cannot be hidden, nor the glances of the eyes, nor that which settles in the unseen, nor those things that are concealed in the secrets of the hearts. Indeed, all of that is encompassed within your knowledge and hidden through your leniency. Indeed, glory be to you. You are glorified high above what the evildoers say. The seven heavens and the earths and all within them glorify you, and there is not a thing that does not celebrate your praise. So your

yours is the praise, the glory, and the exaltation of majesty. O Lord of majesty and splendor, of bounty and blessing, and of great favor. And you are the most magnanimous, the most generous, the most tender, and the most compassionate. O Allah, give me amply of your lawful provision. Grant me well-being in my body and my religion. Make me safe from fear and deliver me from the fire. O Allah, please do not plan against me. Do not lead me to destruction. Do not trick me and drive away from me the evils of the corruptive jinn and men. O most hearing of all those who hear, O most seeing of all those who see, O swiftest of all those who call to account, O most merciful of all those who show mercy, send blessings upon Muhammad and the household of Muhammad, the most favorable of leaders. And I ask you for my needs, that if you answer, anything else that you reject will not harm me. And if you reject, anything else that you respond to will not benefit me. I beg you to protect me from the hellfire. I beg you to protect me from the hellfire. I beg you to protect me from the hellfire. There is no God except you, and only you, and there is no partner with you. To you is the kingdom, and to you is all praise, and you have power over all things. O my Lord, O my Lord, O my Lord, Ya Rabbi, Ya Rabbi, Ya Rabbi.

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With these tears in your eyes on this night of Jumu'ah, inshallah, du'as will be answered, accepted, now that we have asked Allah for maghfirah, for tawbah, for rahmah. 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
0: The All-Beneficent, the All-Merciful. Master of the day of retribution. You alone do we worship, and to you alone do we turn for help. Guide us on the straight path. 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

0: relying in defence when it comes to the World Cup finals. 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
1: It's bad enough, let alone think something for to think talking about Italy. 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

0: Evening. 7 months into the U.S.-Israeli war with Iran, the Islamic Revolution Guards Corps has addressed the American public directly, issuing a 25-page open letter that argues Washington failed to achieve its declared objectives despite the enormous military resources committed to the conflict. The IRGC says Iran has emerged from the war with greater strategic deterrence and argues that the conflict demonstrates the limits of U.S. military power. The letter also links the cost of the U.S. war, the war to the U.S. taxpayers, and questions Washington's continued support for Tel Aviv. Major news outlets say this comes ahead of the U.S. midterm elections, calling on Americans to reconsider the policies of the Trump administration. The timing is particularly significant. Washington and Tehran remain at odds over the Strait of Hormuz and the terms of any diplomatic settlement, while the economic costs of the war are increasingly visible on both sides. Welcome to Spotlight. I am Bahman Roy. Allow me to introduce my guests. It's Nick Motton, U.S. Navy veteran, activist and drone researcher, joining us from Northampton in the U.S. And Ms. Karen Kwiatkowski, retired U.S. Air Force Lieutenant Colonel and former Pentagon analyst, joining us from Mount Jackson in the U.S. Welcome to you both. It's indeed a pleasure to have you on this program. I'm going to start with you, Karen, if you allow me. Let us begin with the central message of the letter. The IRGC is essentially asking Americans to judge the war based on the stated objectives of the American military, rather than simply by the amount of military force deployed and committed to it. What does Tehran mean when it says that Iran emerged victorious?
1: Well, I think the letter explains clearly that the United States military has not achieved any of the stated political objectives. And I think the letter points out that those objectives have been variable. They have shifted over time, but none of those objectives have been accomplished. So in that regard, a powerful military has not achieved its objectives, and it has therefore lost.
0: The other thing, Nick, is that one of the strongest arguments in the letter is that after 7 months, Washington has not achieved what it originally set out to achieve, as Karen also mentioned. How should we distinguish between tactical military achievements by the U.S. and the broader strategic objectives of the war? And where does the IRGC believe that distinction works in Iran's favor?
2: Well, I think that a basic problem is, and the letter is addressed to the American people, and so I just would like to put your question in this context. After World War II, the United States decided that it would develop relations in the Middle East because the oil was cheaper there than if the United States did what Germany did during World War II, which was to make synthetic oil from coal, basically coal to gasoline to oil. So the relationship between U.S. corporations and the U.S. government and the sort of must do about the Middle East oil has been with us since probably even before the end of World War II. Now, Israel is mentioned in this letter also, very important to the situation right now in the U.S., because Israel started out as being a convenient military base for the United States to enforce what it wanted out of the Middle East. But what's happened is that Israel has more and more developed a kind of technologies, some of them unique technologies, that have been key to its really infiltrating into almost every institution in the American economic, cultural, educational system. Here in Northampton, Massachusetts, 30% of the board of directors of, or board of trustees of Smith College do business with Israel. The same thing is true of Amherst College. So there has been on all these campuses a active suppression of student commentary. This has also applied itself to the press. And so we find the American public completely in the dark about, you could say conceptually, what is going on in the Middle East right now, wherein Iran, leading other countries, is saying that this part of the world belongs to us.

0: us. It always has been, and you have now really exhausted your rights, privileges to be here. And this would inevitably take, because of the way the United States has historically behaved itself, this would take a military reaction. And where we find ourselves now, as Karen said,
1: right,
0: is that the United States is not able to live up to its bravado, its view of his historic place as controlling the Middle East.
1: Right, Karen, the Strait of Hormuz seems to be central to the IRGC's argument here. The guards have repeatedly pointed to Washington's inability to guarantee unrestricted passage through the waterway despite deploying overwhelming naval power. What does the Hormuz issue tell us about the relationship between military superiority and the ability to translate that superiority into political outcomes?
2: Yeah, I mean, it's... You know, we had the Pentagon and the military had studied what an attack on Iran would lead to, how it would play out. And in our exercises over the past 35 years, the U.S. military never prevailed against Iran. And the very first thing that all of the tabletop exercises forecasted, the very first thing was that Iran would take control of the Strait of Hormuz. It would be closed. It would be controlled by Iran. And so we knew this would happen, or we predicted this would happen, at least in the military circles. And of course, that is exactly what happened. And I think it really is what we're seeing is the difference between a fading empire, that's the United States military. We have a global footprint, and we are sending our forces halfway around the world, very expeditionary, oriented, heavy on the Air Force, heavy on the Navy. And yet that puts us at a great disadvantage when people are defending their own territory, geography, and civilization. So the advantages that the letter, the IRGC letter, talks about, you know, the spirit of the people and the unity, it's also, there's also advantages of territory, of geography. And the United States doesn't really, I think there's an arrogance or a hubris in American military planning that really doesn't accept the reality of who controls the land. And so we do see that. I mean, the withdrawal from our bases, 18 of these bases that have been heavily damaged in the Middle East, this really speaks to one accomplishment of the Trump administration, and that is the complete ending of the Carter Doctrine, which has stood since the late 1970s, almost 50 years or more.
1: Right, Karen, let me stay with you there for a moment. The IRGC is making a distinction between destroying targets and achieving political objectives. If Washington can point to significant military operations, while Tehran says none of the fundamental U.S. objectives were achieved, what exactly should ultimately determine whether a war has been successful? Is it the amount of damage inflicted? Is it the objectives achieved? Or is it the political outcome that follows the war?
2: Well, we've always been taught in the military that obviously we want to achieve our military objectives, and they are derived from political objectives. So the political objectives here are not completely clear, but let's assume it started with a regime change, somehow a regime change that would lead to the fracturing of Iran. Well, that didn't happen. So that's a failed objective. The military is incapable of making that happen. If it could have made that happen, it would have made that happen. It cannot do it. So that is a distinct loss where the political objective is simply not matched or supported by military capabilities. You know, the issue of the opening the Strait of Hormuz, obviously it was open before Trump and Netanyahu started this war. So that's kind of a secondary objective. And with the blessings of geography and the commitment of the Iranian military and the IRGC, our Navy, extended halfway around the world, is unable to really even operate freely close to the Persian Gulf, much less inside of the Strait of Hormuz. So again, that's a failed military objective, which links to a political objective that was actually caused by the United States, right? That we didn't have the Strait of Hormuz closure until

0: after this war happened. So I think there's a massive disconnect between the political objectives that come out of the White House, which are variable and not very, they don't make a lot of sense in most cases, and the military capabilities, which are not what they should be. They don't match the political. So it can't be, it's not just that it's been, that the war has been lost. If those objectives from Washington don't change, our military can't change. It's already been damaged in a lot of ways, so it's not going to change. So if the political objectives don't change in the, or the military can't meet those, which it can't, then this war is over. Now, what's left? Well, what's left is, you know, tit for tat. You know, what we're seeing is Iran is strengthening its relationships both regionally and to the east, and those relationships are getting stronger. What is the United States doing? Our relationships are getting weaker. It's certainly getting weaker in the Middle East. So the future is really just a fraying, a continuation and a fraying of what's left of the political objective, which has already been, I think, crashed against a rock.
1: Right. And Nick, regarding that, the Revolutionary Guards are also arguing that Iran's ability to continue resisting after 7 months of war also demonstrates that the United States underestimated Iran's capacity for endurance. Does the duration of the conflict itself therefore become part of Iran's deterrence strategy here?
2: Well, I think that's absolutely true. And I did read the letter quite quickly. And one of the things I think is very important for people in this country to understand is the discussion of the spiritual background, the depth of spiritual commitment that exists in that Iranian society, that is not something that you can ignore because it's so highly motivational. Another part of this, I think, too, is that the United States has, and Israel, have had what they consider to be a certain amount of success with bombing in Iraq. And before that, and after that, and leveling things. And I've done a lot of study about drone warfare, and there is a very big problem of illusion of power that comes from being able to assassinate people and you know, kill them on demand. It does not mean that you can control land, and that's what Karen is talking about here. And you can't control mines, and the history of bombing is that it increases the resistance of the people on the ground. It does not break them, especially if you're not in a position to put ground troops in and sustain their presence for decades. And the U.S. has no capacity to do that. So I think these all are coming together. But one part of this that has to be, I think, examined is enabling Israel to continue its attacks against Lebanon, against Syria, against the Palestinians, part of the game plan here. So the war against Iran may be stalled at this moment, but Israel is carrying forward with what I think are Israeli-U.S. goals in terms of totally controlling other countries. So how is that going to be stopped, even if the Iran war, so-called, is stalled in the way it is right now? And I don't think anyone has come up with any answers about how to do that, apart from really massive street protests in the United States and other countries.
1: Right. Karen, about that, the letter goes beyond the battlefield and makes a much broader claim that the era of American military domination is ending and that this century belongs to the will of peoples. Is the IRGC presenting this war as an isolated confrontation with the U.S. or as evidence of a larger transformation in the international balance of power?
0: Yeah, I think definitely the latter, the larger transformation and the balance of power. I think that's one of the things that Americans have noticed, those that are paying close attention. I think Americans have been absolutely shocked at the abandonment, basically, of those 15 to 16 bases in West Asia that we have had literally for over 50, 60 years. So there is a great sense, and the letter makes clear, you know, that China, meanwhile, you know, China is on every measurement, purchasing power,

0: prosperity, technology, productivity, energy, all of these things, China is ahead of the United States. And Americans, I think the letter in pointing out some of where we are now as a, I don't think it talks about a declining empire specifically, but talking about the fading power, the fading military power, and the cost of that has really gutted our economy and the spirit and the morality of the United States. All of those things I really think are well said, because many Americans, while they don't study foreign policy, they don't really pay attention to a lot of things, they do have the sense that what is in that letter is true, that we are increasingly impoverished. We are heavily taxed. Much of our taxes pay for wars that we don't understand. We don't have a sense of real justice, and we do have a government in the United States that, while it talks about freedom, it doesn't really promote freedom, whether that's abroad or at home. I think many Americans feel the government is very autocratic, even though we have elections. You know, we have we have people that say they're going to do something, but they don't. And I think this letter is going to hit home to the people that take the time to read that message, because it's a very important one. So and many Americans suspect that this is already true. So I think they are speaking to a fellow citizenry in the way that they're talking about the real situation here beyond just the war. The base of power is shifting, and it is becoming not unipolar. It is becoming multipolar.
1: Right. Nick, Karen just mentioned taxes. Let us focus on the American taxpayer for a moment. The IRGC argues that American resources are being spent on objectives that primarily serve Israel rather than ordinary Americans, as you also mentioned. How significant do you see that argument? And how is that politically inside the U.S., particularly at a moment when the economic and military costs of the war are becoming more and more visible?
2: Well, I think we're at a point where diesel fuel is making it impossible for some people to do business. And in agriculture, we have gasoline prices that have, in my opinion, almost doubled in some places. So people are feeling this. And there's a great support for Palestinian people building around evidence around this whole thing of Macklemore being kicked off of this music tour. But the public is running up against is a Congress that has been totally bought by big business, and that big business is totally entangled with Israel financially. Banking, manufacturing, weapons industry, pharmaceuticals, law, any institution that commands, you know, practical power has bought and silenced dissent and within the Congress. And this is not true just within the Republican Party, however benighted it might be. And so when we have this election, it's not altogether clear whether, even if the Democrats get power in the House and the Senate, will they fully cut off weapons to Israel? I don't think they will. Will the Congress require Israel to leave all the occupied Palestinian territory? I don't think they will. And so it's not that the people are blind to what's happening or don't care about it, but they have no effective control at this moment over the Congress, people making laws and basically signing the checks for genocide and atrocities.
1: Right, Karen, the letter is therefore trying to separate the American people from the policies of their government, basically and essentially saying that your interest and Washington's foreign policy priorities are not necessarily the same. How effective can that distinction be, you think, in influencing American public debate? And who exactly is Tehran trying to reach here? Is it voters? Is it students, academics, journalists, or the broader public?
0: Yeah, that's a good question. Because, you know, we've seen the Lego videos, Explosive Media and other Lego videos, which kind of put forth mini stories of what's happening. And

0: educating, I think, many Americans on the history of how we got to where we are today. So that's really helpful. And I think that reaches people that may not be reading books or long papers or things like that. What is in this IRGC letter really is what many people already feel. They point out particularly the popularity of this war is very low. It's 70% of Americans oppose President Trump's and Netanyahu's war against Iran. And that has not gone down. That has actually increased a little bit from the day the war started over 7 months ago. So this is not a popular war. The other big thing that we've seen, which I think makes the timing both natural, organic, and important, is that Americans are completely disgusted by Israel's actions in Gaza. I don't think Americans are paying close attention to what Israel is doing in South Lebanon. I don't think they're paying attention that closely to what they're doing in the West Bank and in Syria. But in Gaza, media, TikTok, other social media, and just the visual corruption and decimation of innocent people's lives and property in Gaza. It is, you can't even put words around it. And people in America have paid close attention to this, and they are beginning to connect the dots. The dots being that the United States is funding the genocide in Gaza. We're funding it by giving Israel not just an annual budget, but additional money and bombs and investment bonds and everything else that we do for Israel. And then in the Congress, of course, owned by Israel, largely both parties, refusing to really talk about it, refusing to hold Israel accountable for this very cruel and hateful genocide. And I wanted to just briefly mention, we have not gone far enough with this because even in the MOU, while the MOU that Trump signed with Iran, the very first article had to do with war on all fronts, which is talking about what's happening in Gaza and South Lebanon. But that is the part that seems that we're not really getting our hands around. We're not seeing traction there. Israel is proceeding apace with what they're trying to do. And we are continuing, Washington anyway, is continuing to fund them with our tax dollars. And that message has got to get through. I think that's going to be a hard one, but we have got to make that connection as people of the world and Americans particularly.
1: Right, Mr. Nick Mutton, Ms. Karen Kwiatkowski, indeed a pleasure to have you both on this spotlight. And that brings us to the end of tonight's spotlight. The truth will always come out. Stay with us.

I'm on an epic train journey across one of the world's biggest railway networks, built in the 19th century by the British to move troops and raw materials across the land. Their trains

0: ultimately played a role in the independence of this country a century later. Their tracks are some of the longest and oldest anywhere on the planet. Train travel doesn't get much tougher than this. These are India's tough trains.
1: India is the world's seventh largest country with a population of over 1.2 billion. It's also the world's biggest democracy. It's famous for its commercial and cultural wealth, being a region of historic trade routes and vast empires.
2: India is famous for its British-built railway system, but riding on the trains here is anything but British.
1: On Indian trains, a ticket doesn't necessarily guarantee a seat. Giving up your seat for the elderly would be great if you actually had one. And safety becomes a major concern when the only part of you inside the moving train is your hand.
2: Trains and train stations here are completely overcrowded even by Indian standards. And in monsoon season, temperatures can reach up to 50 degrees Celsius. It is hot. A staggering 18 million people ride the train here in India every day on more than 9,000 scheduled services.
1: The Indian Railways network is the fourth largest in the world, after the US, China, and Russia. The British first introduced railways to India in 1858 with the purpose of expanding control over the country. After independence in 1947, the railways became an Indian state-owned enterprise.
2: In my journey across India, I traced the independence struggle that created the world's largest democracy and the role the railways played in it.
1: My train journey begins in the town of Muzaffarpur in Bihar, where I take a local train to Motihari to discover Gandhi's first anti-colonial campaign. I then head to Lucknow to celebrate Ramadan with local Muslims. From there, I head to Delhi to explore India's past under British rule. My journey continues to Amritsar on a train route that once saw thousands massacred during India's partition. Finally, I escape the Indian heat and head to the Himalayas, traveling from Kangra to Joginder. I begin my journey in the town of Muzaffarpur in Bihar, which is in the eastern region of India. Bihar is the 12th largest state in India and the third largest in population.
2: The state of Bihar has over 100 million people in its population. Ever wanted to know what that looks like? Right here. 85% of these guys live in villages, and of them, 60% are under the age of 25, which is the highest anywhere in India. How do I get through here?
1: With widespread and inescapable poverty, corrupt politicians, and a caste-ridden social order that has retained traces of feudal cruelties, Bihar used to be a byword for the worst of India. However, things are changing now, and Bihar has one of the highest growth rates in the country.
2: Thank you very much. All right, have a good day.
1: I've come to the town's only railway station to catch a local train to Motihari. The station is amongst the top 100 booking stations of Indian Railways.
2: Wow, there are a lot of people here. This is a local train to Motihari, and they don't pre-sell the tickets, so my guess is that we're all going for the same train. I hope there's room for everybody. Motihari? No, I've been in line for an hour and a half. No, not two, it's me, it's one. But yeah. Line two?
3: Oh my God.
2: I was waiting in the wrong line. I waited an hour and a half in the wrong line. All right, thank you very much. Thank you guys, I'm sorry. Whew, okay, I got my ticket and I do not understand. Where's the Motihari platform? This one? This one? Okay, thank you very much.

0: soaking. Motihari platform? Motihari? This one here. Okay. You going to Motihari?
1: Motihari?
0: No, I can't. I'm not going to fit in there. There's no way. Where is the Motihari train?
1: Yes, actually, Motihari is from there.
0: The city is that way. Where's the platform?
1: It's in the train.

0: Okay, wait over there. Okay, thank you so much. Oh my God. I don't know what's going on. Where I'm supposed to go. Oh, so confusing. I haven't even left yet and I already feel like I'm on a tough journey. This is the right platform. I'm told. I wish you a happy journey. Because I've spent all this time waiting in line, running the different platforms, and still, where's the train? Super late. Oh, now I have to pee. I'm hot and I have to pee, and I gotta find a toilet now.
1: It's well over 3 hours late, and there's no sign of the train arriving. When it finally does arrive, it's on a totally different platform from where I was told.
0: Excuse me, do you speak English? Is this Motihari train?
2: Yes, this train will go to Motihari.
0: Why don't they put like signs up somewhere, like chart something?
2: I think there must be a chart somewhere, but you need to hear the announcements. Like, that's important here.
0: Okay, all right, cool. Well, thank you very much. What a system, huh? Hey, guys.
1: I finally make it onto my first train journey from Muzaffarpur to Motihari. Let the train journeys begin. Train travel is one of the cheapest options for the majority of the population, as they make their journeys to some of India's bustling cities for work and pleasure.
0: It is summertime, so people are traveling. A lot of these guys are probably migrant workers, but a lot of others are just on holiday. Temperatures can get up to 50 degrees Celsius. That is scorching. But at least I'm not standing. That was quite an effort to get onto this train. It's so chaotic. And these trains, it may be hard to people to deal with that. Just a daily routine for them. That is really where the toughness is. I really feel for them, actually. Look at them, they're exhausted. They're sleeping whenever they can.
3: I'm standing because it's easier on my neck and my back.
0: No seats, huh? Is it always this tough?
4: Sometimes, very crowded, very hot, too late.
0: This is exactly my experience. It's hot, sometimes, it's overcrowded, no seats, and it's very late.
4: Yes. Sometimes 2 hours, 3 hours, five hours late.
0: Oh my gosh. 5 hours you sit at the platform. The train's just stopped, and it looks like more people are getting on than getting off, which could make it pretty interesting. My spot's been lost to some bags already. Look, they're making, they're waking this guy up. Look, they're telling him, look, you're wasting seats.
3: I had prime seats. Prime seats.
0: Pani, yes, I need a pani. Oh, that's water. Pani Wala is the seller of water. How much? 20, okay, cool. This is a very good tip. Bring bottled water. You don't want to be caught drinking the water around here. And it's very, very hot. You down these things in one go. It's so hot.
1: Another great thing about Indian trains is that food vendors will hop on and off stations, catering to the needs of the hungry traveler.
0: Wow, I'm trying to figure out how much that is. That's not even 5 cents. Awesome. Cucumber, brought to you on the train, I guess. These are the great toilets of the train. They also have Western toilets, so there are two types. But even though my first reaction was, oh no, they don't have the Western toilets, these are actually more sanitary on the trains because people tend to get it in, whereas in the Western ones, they miss. I don't know what the deal is, but the rocking of the train, or if it's just they don't care, they don't know better, they don't know how. This is the way to go. Simple, cleaner.
1: Bihar has a diverse climate with hot summers and cold winters. It's mainly a large stretch of very fertile flat land, which is excellent for agriculture.

0: Bihar is entirely landlocked, with several rivers flowing through north to south to merge with the Ganges River. These rivers, along with floods, bring fertile soil to the region. In recent years since the independence, Bihar has lagged behind other Indian states in terms of social and economic development. However, during the colonial era, the fertile land, water, and skilled labor of Bihar attracted foreign imperialists such as the Dutch and the British, who took full advantage of these resources.
1: Wow. Tell you what, that was tough, but the people were so accommodating, and that makes a huge difference. Anytime you're in a less wealthy place, they always like, oh, here, whatever we have is yours. And that made it very enjoyable.
0: In 1866, the area of Champaran was made into a district in Bihar, with Motihari as its headquarters. During the British era, Motihari flourished when the farmers were forced to sow indigo for textiles on their farm plots. As trade routes began to open up throughout India, Motihari Railway Station became an important site for the transportation of indigo dye.
1: In the struggle for independence, Motihari became the first place where Mahatma Gandhi began his anti-colonial campaign in India in 1917.
0: In fact, when Gandhi arrived to Motihari by train, he had just returned from South Africa.
1: Gandhi Memorial?
0: It was on a train in apartheid South Africa that a white conductor threw him off a white-only carriage. That was Gandhi's first anti-imperial awakening.

0: The foundation stone of this Gandhi Memorial Pillar was laid on the 10th of June 1972 to commemorate the memory of Mahatma Gandhi, who fought against the atrocities of the British indigo planters against poor peasant farmers of Motihari. I meet up with historian Deba Priya Mukherjee to find out more about Gandhi's role.
1: In 19th century, British was ruling India. By that time, they have developed many industries, textile industries at Manchester and whole of the Europe. For that textile industry, they need indigo. And they found that this area is perfect for the indigo cultivation. They then forced farmers of this area to cultivate at least 20% of their land for indigo plantation.
0: The farmers faced hardship as indigo cultivation was extremely time-consuming and very expensive. In return, the British gave the farmers very little remuneration for their hard work. Gandhi had just returned from South Africa, where he had gained a reputation for fighting racism. Gandhi was approached by the farming leaders to come to Motihari. When he arrived by train, thousands of farmers greeted him. The British rulers opposed Gandhi's presence and immediately gave him a notice to leave on the next available train. Gandhi defied the order and appeared in court with a statement that he refused to leave Bihar until his purpose of coming to help the Bihar farmers' plight was accomplished.
1: The mounting pressure of farmers and all the citizens of this area, the court has to take it in a positive way, and they allowed Gandhi to stay in this district, and he took all the statement from the farmers and he submitted to the government. And government then sympathetically considered it, and then this cultivation of indigo was stopped by the British government. It was the first successful story of non-violence movement of Gandhi.

0: In Gandhi's efforts to strive for independence, he was known to travel the entire country by train, and he always traveled third class. As a result, the lowest, meanest, toughest, least comfortable compartments are still known to old-timers as Gandhi class.
1: I continue my train journey from Motihari to Lucknow in Uttar Pradesh, where I'm joining Indian Muslims in the holy month of Ramadan.
0: I was hoping I'd get a seat, and that is completely out of the question. This is the most packed I've ever seen a carriage. I'm lucky to even be standing here. Look at the standing room only. They got these guys here, there's some girls down here. I mean, my arm is my shelf for my bag. You see how that works? Man, this is, there's absolutely no room. It's almost unreal, they're just everywhere. Ceilings, packed, excuse me guys. This bag doesn't help. There's no room for the bag. Oh man.
2: That's gonna be. I got a water guy this side of me, and I got a chip guy this side of me. How is anybody gonna get through?
0: What do we do? What do we do? It's the battle of the vendors as they find a way to make it happen. Incredible. Found a seat. Well, part of one. One butt cheek's on anyway. That's good. That's actually good around here.
1: The Indian railways were not built by the British to help the Indian people get around, rather to facilitate the quick movement of British troops and for the efficient movement of raw materials to expand the economy of the empire. The British introduced the railways to India just 1 year after the Great Mutiny of 1857, but Gandhi used the same railways to unite India together in his anti-colonial campaign.
0: There's an interesting dichotomy going on because the railway is aware of the increasing number of demand for spots on this train, and they're letting people come on. These are still from the British, have not been upgraded at all. And these poor people, they have no other choice but to buy the cheap ticket, because that's all they can afford. They depend on these. So it'd be nice if a little bit more attention went into maintaining and upgrading, and at least making them feel like they got, they're okay to ride this, right?
1: Lucknow's Charbagh railway station is well connected with all the major cities in India, such as Bangalore, Chennai, Kolkata, New Delhi, and Mumbai. Built in 1923, the station has 9 platforms that cater for over 250 trains that start from, terminate, and pass through this magnificent building. Charbagh Railway Station is an architectural masterpiece. Design inspirations are based on a chessboard. The palace-like building incorporates a mix of Rajput, Awadhi, and Mughal architecture. Lucknow is the capital city of the state of Uttar Pradesh. In the 18th and 19th centuries, it was famous for cultural and artistic achievements. Everything is well preserved. It's known as the City of Many Splendors. It is a city of Nawabs influenced by 18th and 19th century architecture by Muslim rulers.
0: It just so happens I've arrived in Lucknow during the holy month of Ramzan or Ramadan, a period of prayer and fasting during the 9th month of the Islamic calendar. What better place than Lucknow to explore the great shared heritage of Indian Islam? Every day for a month, the Muslims fast. They refrain from food and drink from sunrise to sunset. And then at night, their bazaars come to life with color and explosions.
1: I meet up with a young Muslim, Dr. Abdullah, who invites me to celebrate the breaking of the fast with his local community.
3: There will be azan from the mosque. Uh-huh. After listening that, they are going to break the fast.
1: Every evening after sunset during the fasting month of Ramadan, Muslim communities from across the city get together to break their fast. The women sit separately to the men and can be seen decked up in beautiful

0: beautiful designer salwar kameez as they meet their friends and relatives to break their fast. With prayers, the fast is broken by consuming dry fruits.
1: So hungry.
2: Starting with a date?
3: These are the dates. These are the energetic materials which we have to take to the body.
1: This has all the nutrients that your body needs.
0: After the breaking of the fast and more prayers, the feast begins.
4: Each and everyone is enjoying the foodstuffs. Yes.
1: Yeah.
4: Actually, this is the requirement.
1: Yeah.
4: After a long day integration.
1: How hard was it for you to fast today?
4: It was too hard.
1: Yeah.
4: Yeah, because without water, it's really a hard time. Because at the meantime, we have to perform each and every activity.
1: Yeah.
4: Yeah.
1: Makes you think of God, huh?
4: Yeah.
1: Well, eat up.
5: And it's not just the communities that are celebrating on their own, it's the entire city. It's 9 o'clock at night, you never know it. It feels like the middle of the day, there's so many people out and about. This goes on till 4 a.m. every single day for an entire month. It's like they're loading up so they can fast again tomorrow and then do this all again tomorrow night. And then the next day, fast for an entire month. It's crazy, it's crazy. The whole idea here is to make everything beautiful but affordable. So all of these designer shoes, they're less than a dollar, right? Get the people spending, get the people buying, everybody feels rich, it's a celebration.
0: As night unfolds, what excites all Muslims the most is to indulge themselves with culinary treats.
5: Yeah, now is my favorite part of the job. I get to eat this. This is beef masanda, which is a traditional way of preparing these kebab-like things. They marinate them in all sorts of spices for 4 hours, and then they grill it. Smells good. Mmm. So much flavor. Very tender. I love it. Very good. Thank you. What does Ramadan or Ramzan mean to a young Muslim like yourself here in Lucknow?
6: Throughout the month, no eating, no water, no smoking, no sex. You're basically abstaining from all these so-called pleasures so that you can come closer to God. This is a state you can become pure. Like, you cleanse your body, you cleanse your soul. And also, you realize how somebody who's less fortunate, who might not get regular food, how they feel. It helps you build empathy with your fellow beings. And it is really difficult, especially on a hot summer day like this. It is quite exhausting, but if you have faith in God, it's a breeze. It's quite simple.
1: Well, I love the idea that everybody gets involved. This is really neat.
0: Lucknow is known for these magnificent ruins called the Residency. Built in 1667 by traders of the East Indian Company, it became home to the British Commissioner in 1857.
5: One of the most well-known uprisings that happened during the British colonization of India was a mutiny of the native troops known as Sepoys. In 1857, the Sepoy Rebellion, which happened right here in this residency, caught the British completely off guard as they were blind to the unrest they were causing by their rapid imposition of direct British control over two-thirds of India's population. This rebellion was known as India's first war of independence.
0: I meet up with historian author Roshan Taki to find out more about the mutiny by the Sepoys.
7: How did the Sepoys even get involved with the East Indian Company here at the residency?
8: British East India Company started recruiting native citizens as troops in order to maintain their business and trading here. In 1748, British government also followed the suit, and eventually the Indian troops outnumbered the European troops, 10 to 1.
7: 10 to 1?
8: Yeah.
7: So the Indians could have taken over the English years before. 200 years they went until they actually revolted. So what led to the revolution? Why was there tension all of a sudden?
8: The one important reason was not proper compensation to the troops. Mm. They were not handsomely

0: paid. And secondly, the new cartridges which were given to the troops here, there was propaganda that those cartridges were made up of pig and cow fat. Cow is very pious to the Hindus in India, mm-hmm. and pig, Muslims don't like it. They had to bite with their teeth and then put it in the rifle.
1: So now...
0: This was unacceptable to both the communities.
1: Sure. So they're not only fighting for the other team, now they're being forced to go against a religion.
0: Yeah.
1: So they said, enough's enough.
0: Yeah, yeah.
1: Time to revolt.
0: Yeah. So all of a sudden, an eruption took place. A revolution started. A small incident could take place in a very large way.
1: Yeah.
0: Here in Lucknow, we are sitting here. This is known as residency. The inmates of these residency were besieged by the Indian forces.
1: How long did this go on?
0: For about 80 days. In between these 80 days, more than 250 people killed here. Their aim was to finish those people who are living in residences and who are loyal to the East India Company. The British were very frightened and they came with a large army and took over this residency and then freed all those inmates and took them with them to the safer places.
2: During the next 6 months, the mutiny was broken, and within the following year, British power was restored. However, the Sepoy Rebellion sent a message to the British that demanded to be heard. My Indian train journey continues from Lucknow to the capital of India, Delhi, where I get an insight into the workings of the British Raj. Ladies-only carriages did not come as standard for a railway system inherited from the British. In fact, they were only introduced widely in the 1990s in response to an increase in the number of women traveling on trains as they entered the workforce. This led to an increase in complaints, a phenomenon that became known as eve-teasing. Euphemism used in India for public harassment of women by men.
3: ਸਾਡੀ ਕੋਈ ਹੈਲਪ ਨਹੀਂ ਹੁੰਦੀ ਗੀ ਲੇਡੀਜ਼ ਦੀ ਇਸ ਕਰਕੇ ਅਸੀਂ ਏਸੀ ਡਿਪਾਰਟਮੈਂਟ ਵਿੱਚ ਚੜ੍ਹਦੇ ਹਾਂ ਵੀ ਅਸੀਂ ਆਪਦੀ ਸੇਫਟੀ ਵਾਸਤੇ ਕਿਸੇ ਦਾ ਗੋਲਡ ਚੋਰੀ ਹੋ ਜਾਂਦਾ ਕਿਸੇ ਦਾ ਪਰਸ ਚੋਰੀ ਹੋ ਜਾਂਦਾ ਮੋਬਾਈਲ ਚੋਰੀ ਹੋ ਜਾਂਦਾ
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7: India recently introduced 8 women-only trains in Delhi, Mumbai, Calcutta, and Chennai, aimed at providing safety and comfort for the growing numbers of working women. These lady specials have proven a big hit amongst their passengers. I suppose in a traditionally male-dominated society, the absence of men is probably pretty liberating, huh?
1: Yeah.
7: Yeah. Big time, huh?
2: On long-distance journeys, Indian trains have air-conditioned carriages and sleeper compartments, which on hot days are worth booking in advance. My journey to Delhi from Lucknow took around 9 hours.
8: And touchdown!
7: Made it to Delhi. Ah, look at that. Capital of India, one of the oldest civilizations in the world, anywhere. Pretty amazing. Can't wait to explore it. Not a bad ride. Comfy seats. Don't know how I would have made it without the air conditioning, because it is hot.
2: New Delhi Railway Station is the third busiest and one of the largest in India. It handles over 300 trains and over 500,000 passengers daily on its 16 platforms. Delhi's immense population of nearly 17 million is diverse, but dominantly Hindu.

0: It is the largest commercial center in North India, and its historic association as the capital of India has influenced its culture. This has left many significant monuments, such as the Red Fort, a World Heritage Site. Delhi is one of the longest-serving capitals and one of the oldest inhabited cities in the world. It's a city that's been built, then destroyed, then rebuilt several times. This is because invaders of the Indian subcontinent, once they've ransacked the place, they realize its strategic location, and then they rebuild it in their own special way. The capital also hosts the residence of the president. The decision to build a residence in New Delhi for the British Viceroy was taken after it was decided in 1911 that the capital of India would be shifted from Calcutta to Delhi. It was constructed to affirm the permanence of British rule in India. Few official head of state residential premises in the world can match the Rashtrapati Bhavan, the presidential palace, in terms of its size, its vastness, and its magnificence. Imagine someone coming up to you and saying, "Sir, your new home, all for you, comes with a job." The buildings surrounding and associated with Viceroy House, which is now known as Rashtrapati Bhavan, were designed by Sir Edwin Lutyens, who is referred to as the greatest British architect of his era. Unlike the more traditional architects who came before him, Lutyens was both inspired by and incorporated various influences from local and traditional Indian architecture. After India's independence, the British Viceroy buildings were transformed into the presidential residence. In 1950, Dr. Rajendra Prasad became the first president of India to occupy this building and to protect, defend, and preserve the Constitution of India. In order to find out how Britain became rulers of such a vast country, I meet up with retired historian R.V. Smith.
1: And they simply come as traders. They were not soldiers or administrators. They had come to trade and not to rule. Conditions were very chaotic in the country at that time. You can't trade if there's too much violence and trouble. You can't trade in these conditions. The British wanted a peaceful atmosphere. And because of that, they kept interfering in Indian affairs. At that time, you see, people anyway like order. And they saw that the British can bring about some order. And so nobody opposed them. The British, they found conditions ideal for them to expand. And they started expanding, and then eventually the British Raj became a reality.
0: At what point did the railways come into the picture?
1: Soon after the railways became popular in England, British thought of experimenting with introducing the railways in a big country like India, because you could take troops, send administrators faster to the places, and also to bring better law and order and a better grip on local conditions, and made it easier for the British to rule it.
0: And ironically, the railways also worked against the English. It helped the independence of India.
1: Because freedom fighters were able to make use of the railways and to strike the British in different places. But on the whole, it benefited India so much that after the British left, it was easier for the new government to expand on the lines that the British had laid down.

0: The partition of India in August 1947 split the British Indian Empire into the Islamic Republic of Pakistan and the Republic of India. Before independence, relations between Hindus and Muslims had been peaceful. However, after independence, violence erupted and is still present nearly 70 years later. In my next leg of the journey, I travel from Delhi to Amritsar in Punjab. Before partition, this historically important train route would have run all the way from India's commercial capital, Bombay, to the terminus in Peshawar, which nowadays falls in Pakistan. After partition, a border known as the Radcliffe Line was drawn right down the middle of the province of Punjab. The city of Amritsar remained in India, and Lahore fell into Pakistan.
1: On both sides, people scrambled to get to the right side of their new border, or were forced to leave from their homes from their formerly friendly neighbors. At least 10 million people fled north or south, depending on their faith,

0: Over 500,000 were killed in the massacre. On this very route, militants set upon trains full of refugees from both sides as thousands upon thousands of passengers were massacred.
1: I meet up with history professor Sukhdev Singh Sohal to find out more about why the mass-scale riots occurred.
2: The way British were trying to give this message that they're leaving, that also created fear. The British, once they leave the country, that was the message.
3: So before that, they left, they wanted to make sure they had a government system in order.
2: Especially the Muslims.
3: Yeah.
2: Muslims wanted that there must be clear in their minds who would be running the government. Then they decided that it would be better if the Muslims have their own country.
3: Uh-huh.
2: And for this, Radcliffe was sent from England. He came here. And in fact, no one cooperated with him. This brief was given that you must divide. This way or that way, you must divide. Punjab became a hot place for this tension.
4: When I was a kid, when my grandmother told me that what happened back then, how her family was living in Pakistan still when it got partitioned, and how they had to run for their lives because the country town that wasn't far away from them, 10,000 people in one night got slaughtered.
5: Oh my gosh.
6: My grandmother, she told that she had witnessed a few girls getting raped and young children getting killed.
7: Jadon eh train bhar ke Lahore vel gayi hai te jinne vi sade Hindu bhra si sare Muslimana ne vad ditte jehde pindan vich rehnde si Musliman oh Hinduan nu maran lag gaye.
2: Radcliffe realized at that time that he was doing something unnatural.
3: Right.
2: He is dividing cities, he is dividing rivers, he is dividing communities. Once that line was drawn on map, no one knew where is the line. No one knew.
3: Just massive confusion.
2: Yeah, 5 to 10 kilometers across this Radcliffe line,
3: yeah.
2: Everywhere there was violence.

0: This is it, Amritsar, the end of the line. Prior to partition, this would go all the way on to Lahore in Pakistan. It's hard to believe that it's from this point, the next 15 miles, where all the massacres happened.
1: Amritsar is the capital city of Punjab and is located in the northwest region of India. At the time of independence, the dividing line placed Amritsar, the spiritual home of the Sikhs, within the borders of the new India. Its population is made up of Sikhs and Hindus, where Sikhs are the majority, making up 60% of the community. Sikhism, which was born out of Hinduism, began with the emergence of Guru Nanak as the religious leader and social reformer during the 15th century in Punjab. One inciting incident during the British rule, which is remembered by most Sikhs, is the Amritsar Massacre, also known as the Jallianwala Bagh Massacre.
0: This is Jallianwala Bagh Memorial Park. What happened here was on April 13, 1919, the whole place was packed with local farmers celebrating the new harvest, or Baisakhi. There was also a small group of demonstrators non-violently protesting the arrest of two of their leaders by the British. Suddenly, General Reginald Dyer brought in 50 Gurkhas and ordered open fire on everybody until the ammunition ran out.
2: Baisakhi ke din yahan sabha chali thi log baithe hue the hamare father yahan hain dekha kya mahol chal raha hai koi baith nahi baith ke 5 baje angrezi log aake upar chada unhone dekha mahol kaisa chal raha wo koi chetavni nahi di seedha firing chalu kar di hamare father ko goli laga
1: 1,650 rounds had been fired, a number derived by counting empty cartridge cases picked up by the troops. The casualty number estimated by the Indian National Congress was around 1,500, with approximately 1,000 dead.
0: You can still see actual bullet holes highlighted here in the wall. Many historians agree there were two events that led to the end of the British rule in India. This clearly was one of them.
1: The other event being the Sepoys' mutiny.

0: of 1857.
1: I can't help but think every raindrop is a metaphor for a bullet that happened here, wiped out the park. Just like that, thousands of people gone.
0: Amritsar is also known for its golden temple, and it's the first stop for most visitors that come here. Established in the 16th century by Guru Arjan Dev V, this enormous pool surrounds a magnificent two-story marble structure in the center, which has become a source of inspiration to the community and a place of pilgrimage.
1: Every day, thousands of devotees visit this place, and they say by dipping themselves in the pool here, they gain immortality as well as a spiritual purification.
0: The Golden Temple today is still widely held as the most exalted of all Sikh shrines. Amritsar is located near the border with Pakistan and not far from the foothills of the mighty Himalayan mountain range. The British railway builders didn't just build railways to further the empire, they also built them to escape the heat of India. Across the country, five small narrow gauge railways were built to transport people from the heat of the plains up into the cool mountains. They were known as hill stations. The Kangra Valley is not one place in particular. It happens to be the entire region that lies between the range of Himalayas to the north and the last straggling foothills to the south.
1: I'm headed to the town of Jogindghar on this narrow gauge train, being the youngest of the five mountain railways of British India. Built by the British in 1925, it turned into a passenger service train in 1929, and it's played a big part in the economy of this region ever since. All right, this looks good.
0: For my final train journey, I'm catching one of the mountain railways of British India in the sub-Himalayan region from Kangra to Joginder in Himachal Pradesh.
1: It's so casual here. It's like, do what you want. This is your train. Reminds me of being on a bus at school.
0: The British laid down 103 miles of this railway line, linking all important railway and religious towns of Kangra. The journey gives the traveler a chance to gaze as long as he likes at lush green fields and stunning mountain range panoramas, without being swung around every few minutes on a narrow arc.
1: It's interesting. We're on a mountain range that curves a lot, and yet somehow on a train, we're not curving that much. It feels like a straight route, and it has to really for the track to, you know, maintain the train to ride. It's pretty amazing, actually.
0: As I'm in India during the monsoon season, the weather can change drastically any time.
1: I'm actually really enjoying this ride. It's sweet, quite charming with all these families on board, mostly migrant workers traveling to find more work. It's a little concerning though, Kangra Valley Railways is not in a good shape. The Indian railways have been neglecting them for the last 70 years and have chosen not to convert the 100-mile narrow gauge tracks into wider gauge. And engines need repair, carriages need repair, there's a leak right here. And a lot of these parts aren't even being made anymore. So if anything does happen, it's going to be a shame because that could be the end of all this.
0: The Himalayan range is far-reaching, spanning thousands of miles, and holds within it an exceptionally diverse ecology. If you want a gentle, peaceful, and memorable experience of the Himalayas, then Himachal Pradesh is the perfect setting.

0: Here, some of the most enchanting and scenic views embrace the Kangra Valley.
1: Come up here into the Himalayas, where it's nice and cool and wet and lush. Beat the Indian summers. It is beautiful. I cannot blame them. It's impossible to imagine this country without its railway system. Trains aren't just a means of transportation here. They're a way of life. True, the British built these tracks, but it's the Indians who maximized and utilized their full potential. They were able to unify their entire vast country full of different regions and then stabilize themselves, all with the help of their inherited railway system. India's railways are tough, but the question is, are they tough enough for the demands of the ever-increasing population? Only time knows the answer to that.

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1: There's a beautiful tradition from the Holy Prophet Muhammad, peace and blessings upon him and his holy household, where he tells us the 10 signs of a mu'min. Number one, indeed they make friends for the sake of Allah. Number two, indeed they make enemies for the sake of Allah. Number three, they enter into companionship for the sake of Allah. Number four, they get separated for the sake of Allah.

Number 5, they become angry for the sake of Allah. Number 6, they become happy for the sake of Allah. Number 7, they act for the sake of Allah. Number 8, they ask Allah for the fulfillment of their needs. Number 9, they show humility and humbleness for the sake of Allah, while they have the virtues of fear of Allah and sincerity, modesty, vigilance, and carefulness. And number 10, they perform good deeds for the sake of Allah. So now you know the top 10 signs of a mu'min. So go ahead and start working on every single one as related to us by the Holy Prophet Muhammad. Peace and blessings upon him and his holy household. This was a 1-Minute Wisdom with you wherever you are.

عليكم نعمتي ورضيت لكم الإسلام دينا. Today, I want to briefly prepare us and discuss some pertinent issues that I think are necessary to begin preparing the soul for the birth anniversary of Sahib al-Asri wa Zaman. May Allah hasten his reappearance. And to that effect, I want to discuss the concept of shukr, or gratefulness, or thankfulness. There's a beautiful book called Jami'ul Sa'adat by a beautiful author by the name of Sheikh Mehdi Naraki. He lived about 200 years ago, maybe 300 years ago, a long time ago. Anyway, Alil Muhim, the point is that he was a very great scholar of Islamic spirituality. And he wrote an entire book on the ailments of life and their solutions. It's in three large volumes. So he has a section on the ailment of kufranu ni'ma, which is ungratefulness. That what is the root of human beings being ungrateful? What is the psychological root of it? And what is its opposite is, of course, shukr. And the antithesis of it is kufranu ni'ma, which is ungratefulness. So he goes into a discussion about the root of this problem. Because we know, as Allah subhanahu wa ta'ala says in the Quran, إِنَّ الْإِنسَانَ لَظَلُومٌ كَفَارًا, that Allah says in human beings are incessantly ungrateful. Incessantly ungrateful. Like لَظَلُومٌ كَفَارًا. Like Allah says that they are constantly, repeatedly, stubbornly ungrateful. Right? And that ungratefulness is a kind of dhulm that they're doing to themselves. So Sheikh Mehdi, one of the greatest spiritual psychologists or scholars of Islamic spirituality that I would say in the history of Islam, outside of the Masumin, of course, his book is still studied as a standard Hausa textbook on Islamic spirituality and spiritual psychology and ailments and their solutions, especially psychological ailments, personal ailments, personal problems. He begins by saying the ultimate problem that lies with insan is what? He has an amazing way of getting to the heart of the point. He says the problem is that most of us think we're smart, but in reality we're not. We think too much of ourselves. We assume a lot of ourselves about ourselves that is not true. We assume that we're of above average intelligence, which in the vast majority of cases is just not true, he says. It's not true. And because of that, we don't work harder to improve our humanity, our humanness within and our relationship with Allah fundamentally because we think too much of ourselves. And we live in a society, sadly, where we're told, you know, where we're kind of told that that's like self-hating. But that's not the case here. He's not talking about self-hating. He's talking about always perpetually understanding that there's room for improvement. That in every moment when we look at ourselves in the mirror, we only see our deficiencies in the eyes of Allah subhanahu wa ta'ala. But he says the problem lies in qusur al-ma'rifah. Let's go further. He says that, okay, this is the problem, but let's go deeper than this. Let's go to the root of the root of the root of the problem. What is that? He says it's qusur al-ma'rifah, what I will call peanut brain syndrome, to put it in a joking way, peanut brain syndrome. Their ma'rifat and understanding of things is very little. They think it's big, but it's very little, he said. They think they're religious, but it's very little. They think they know something about Ahlul Bayt, but it's actually very little. And because of that, they are content

with mediocrity. And because they are content with the mediocrity of their lives, and the mediocrity of their existence, and the mediocrity of their salah, and the mediocrity of them being able to recite Quran and understand the kalam of Allah and the kalam of the Nabi and the Ahlul Bayt, because of this comfort with mediocrity, they will remain jahil.

they will remain jahil, they will always remain in a state of ungratefulness. Because if they actually understood what they're dealing with, they would be forever in a state of gratefulness to Allah. But it's a fundamental spiritual, psychological problem that human beings deal with. He gives an example, very beautiful example. This is really a profound book about life and the solutions to problems. He even talks about relationships and all kinds of things. He says in this book, by the way, just a short little story. He was one of the poorest students that moved from Kashan to Najaf, al-Ashraf. He didn't even have a candle to light in his dormitory. So he would finish writing his books in the madrasa. He went from being one of the poorest unknown people to one of the greatest scholars of Islamic history of the last at least 300 years or so. Imagine, this is his story. This is only Allah's hand, of course. The hand of Allah's hidayat. He says, let me make another observation about human beings, about insan, the fundamental root of the problem of insan. Okay. He says that most people, if they look deep down in themselves, what do they pray for? Seriously, like when you and I are on the musalla, what do we pray for, ultimately? Not the Arabic du'as that many people don't understand and are reciting. I'm talking about the deep ones. Figure out my mortgage, problem with my spouse maybe, or relatives, we want to fix those things. Nothing wrong with that, of course. Income-related things very often, right? You know, if only the deal will go through, we're waiting on the merger, so on and so forth, real estate, whatever it is, fine. He says, now imagine if they had devoted the equal or more amount of effort in praying to Allah for ziyada fil aql, for increase in their spiritual intelligence. He says, how much time do they really devote in the bottom of their heart? In the bottom of their heart. Don't lie, he says. Don't lie to us. Stop that, he says, first of all. Because we all look in the mirror and lie to ourselves. He said we have to first stop by lying to ourselves. The lying has to stop. When we're just alone with Allah, we can't lie to ourselves. So he says, how much time do they spend asking Allah, oh Allah, increase me in my ma'rifat. Allah, I am jahil in front of you. I don't know my imam. I don't know my Nabi, that if tomorrow I'm put into my grave, can I prove the imamat of every imam of my prophet going to every ma'asum? Do I have a relationship with every ma'asum? He says, how much of their life is devoted from the bottom of their heart to this as opposed to those other laundry list of issues? He says, the answer is obvious. And that's the first sign to tell that the root of the problem is what I'm putting in a joking way, peanut brain syndrome. They think they're smarter, but in reality, they're this. Because they've not understood why they exist. And what will truly give them happiness, what will truly fill their heart with everything that they need. And they've spent their life chasing after things. Even though they may outwardly appear religious, but their hearts are just consumed with other things constantly, obsessively. And he says, when they sit in a room, it's very deep, and they look around that room, and they look at other people, they often think to themselves, oh, this person has this divorce, this person has this family problem, this person has this thing I'm not so keen about, this person, yeah, he's okay. They're constantly sizing up people. It's a natural tendency to size up the man next to you to your right and to your left, or the woman to your right and your left. Size them up, both physically perhaps. He's fatter than me, skinnier than me, taller than me, you know. And then when they look at them, they say, yeah, you know, I think I'm all right. He says, this is the problem. Because in reality, 9 out of 10 times, they're wrong.

they're not all right. They're not aql, and they don't have the best akhlaq, and they don't have the best iman. But they assume and think somehow that they do. And because of this, they never end up traveling to Allah. They begin their life and end their life in the same state of total mediocrity and spiritual laziness, and they end their life in that state. Then they wonder why Allah says, "Innal insana ladhulumun kafara." Then we wonder why Allah says about humanity that humanity is perpetually ungrateful and ignorant. Innal insana ladhulumun kafara. Insana, not innal munafiqeen, kafirin, no, insan. This is a human tendency. And the Quran wakes us up to this reality. That don't be among the majority of people. Be different. Go against the grain. Don't be consumed with others, be consumed with yourself. So what are one of the ways that we can show gratefulness? There's a beautiful hadith al-Qudsi, where Allah Azza wa Jal, subhanahu wa ta'ala, meets his servants on the day of judgment. It's a beautiful hadith. And this, he tells the servants that your deeds haven't measured up, and unfortunately, your end will be hellfire. They said, "But God, we prayed to you, we fasted, gave charity, so on and so forth." The hadith is long. Meaning, checkbox, checkbox, checkbox, done, done, done, done, done. Everything I've checked off. My hisab is, according to my hisab, my accounting, I have all the check marks, but you're telling me that I haven't met the right standard. What does Allah say? Sadaqta abdi, it's true. All the things you've listed are right. إِلَّا أَنَّكَ لَمْ تَشْكُرْ مَنْ أَجْرَيْتُ لَكَ نِعْمَتِي عَلَى يَدَيْ. But you did not thank the one through whom you received my blessings. The 15th of Sha'ban is that day of thanks. The 15th of Sha'ban. The Nisuf of Sha'ban, the Wiladat of our Mawlana and our master, Sahib al-Asri wa Zaman, is the day for giving that thanks. This is the wisdom. Because without recognizing the reason for our existence, praising the reason of our existence, understanding the reason of our existence, understanding and connecting spiritually with that reason of our existence, then it is as if we have lived our life without giving any thanks at all to Allah. Because we have not thanked the one who is the means for Allah's blessings to reach us. And huwa al-sabab al-mutlaq. He is the absolute reason that Allah has created. So this is both a state of mind and a way of life. Look at what Sahib al-Zaman says in Dua Nudba. Aina sababu al-muttasilu bayn al-ardi wa sama. Isn't it beautiful? He says, we recite in Dua Nudba, "Oh Allah, where is the reason, the cause that attaches the heaven to the earth? Aina sabab muttasilu al-muttasilu bayn al-ardi wa sama? Where is that connection between heaven and earth?" Wow. He is that very connection. Sahib al-Zaman again tells us in a letter that he wrote to Uthman bin Sa'id, perhaps one of the first letters ever written, perhaps, by the Imam, right? During the early part of the occultation, the Imam would write letters to the community. He would often be asked questions. There would be some people doubting in Iman.

and the imam would issue what is known as a rescript or a tawqi', a letter. And alhamdulillah, many of these letters have been preserved in the early texts, like as Sheikh Tusi Zilghaiba and the work of Saduq and others. Al-Muhim, we move on from that. But what does the imam say in one of these letters, which has been preserved by Sheikh Tusi and others? ظَنَنْتُمْ أَنَّ اللَّهَ تَبَارَكَ وَتَعَالَى أَبْطَلَ دِينًا. He says, do you think that God, this is to a people that were doubting in him, and were beginning leaving the religion during the early part of the occultation, Ghaybat al-Sughra. He said, ظَنَنْتُمْ أَنَّ اللَّهَ تَبَارَكَ وَتَعَالَى أَبْطَلَ دِينًا. Do you think that God would invalidate his religion? وَقَطَعَ سَبَبَ بَيْنُهُمْ وَبَيْنَ خَلْقِي. And he would cut off the reason, the means between him and his creation. The imam, in his own words, in at least two occasions, and there's more than this, we don't have time to go. This is the imam, Sahib al-Zaman, in his own words, describing himself in his own words as the reason and the means between creation and Allah. In fact, Ibn al-Abil Hadid al-Mu'tazali is comments on a letter of Amir al-Mu'mineen, where he describes himself in this own way. He says, نَحْنُ سَنَاعِيُ رَبِّنَا وَالْخَلْقُ بَعْدَ سَنَاعِيُنَا. He says that we are the choicest creation of God, and everything that comes is only in that exists after us. That everything takes secondary value to our creation. This is Amir al-Mu'mineen in his letter, which Ibn al-Abil Hadid al-Mu'tazali, who was not a Shia, writes in his commentary that هَذَا كَلَامٌ عَالِي. These are very high words to say, but they could only be uttered by the Prophet and Ali and Ahlul Bayt. These are the only people that could say something like this, and they would not be accused of being kafir or mushrik or whatever, or you know, mubtada, you know, an innovator. So now we see a connection between what? Imam Ali and Sahib al-Zaman, from the first one to the 12th one. Isn't that amazing? This almost the identical words. How is that possible? Think about that. A letter of Imam Ali, hundreds of years before, at least 200 years or more, centuries before, describing himself and his family in the same way as Sahib al-Zaman in his letter to the Shia, two centuries plus later. Because it begins by recognizing that they are the reason for our existence. And if we approach it in that way, then perhaps our approach to the 15th of Sha'ban and the A'mal of the 15th of Sha'ban and our spiritual dedication to the 15th of Sha'ban may be a little different. Now, a question that often arises is, this is theoretical. What does that mean to me in my daily life? Good question. The imam has answered that question. First and last is Hifdhul Sharia. The imam, in his own words and other places and in the kalam of the early scholars on the occultation, have told us that the foremost task of the imam, which no one else can do, is to protect the Sharia, is to protect the divine sunnah of Allah and his messenger. Our job is to practice it. May seem simple, but that's what it is. Our job, the imams tells us, is to approach Allah and the Ahlul Bayt ala sunnatin wadiha, on a clear sunnah. The imam says himself that if we want to have a connection with him, if we want to love him, if we want to know him, if we want to have our life blessed by him,

then we have to ask ourselves, what am I doing? And is it from Allah and the Ahlul Bayt, or is it from my pocket? How much of it is for the betterment of my relationship with Allah, and how much of it is immaterial? Ala sunnatin wadaha, he says, first. He says, make your approach to us on a clear sunnah, on something that's ma'roof, that's understood. So then Shaykh al-Mufid goes on, one of our greatest scholars of the early part of occultation, in a book called Al-Fusul al-Ashra fil Ghaiba, which alhamdulillah I've had the honor to translate and finish, and inshallah it will be coming with the Shia Research Institute and one of the university presses this year in 2024. It's one of the major early works on questions pertaining to the Ghaiba of the 12th Imam. Mufid now answers a critical question in this book, one of our greatest ulama of the early days of Islam, of Shiism after the occultation in Baghdad. He says, but again, how does this happen? He answers. He says, هذا مقام العلماء وفقهاء. This is the role of the scholars and the jurists. In those days, we're talking, what, 1100 years ago, the concept that the scholars fulfill a particular role during the occultation of the 12th Imam was not something that was cooked up, mu'mineen. This is going way, way back to the formative period. Mufid makes it clear. Karachiki makes it clear. Murtada makes it clear. These are all the what we call the doctors of Shiism, and during the formative period, make it very clear that it is impossible for the occultation to occur and the Imam not leave someone to carry out certain duties in his place. It's not possible. This is both proven on the basis of two things. One, on the traditions of the Ahlul Bayt themselves, and two, on the basis of the intellect. And the ulama, mashallah, like Mufid, like Karajiki, like Sharif al-Murtada, rahmatullahi ta'ala alayhim, ajma'in, our great, great, great fuqaha of the early period who lived around 400 Hijra, around that time. So that's a long time ago. This is firm, this is known, this is why they understood. And this is why when we fast forward to today, Sayyid Sistani, when advising the people of Mimbar and the pulpit for the Knights of Muharram, what does Ayatollah Sistani say? Very important point for anyone who chooses who comes and sits on this pulpit and who is invited and not invited, because Aga has given the guidelines. May Allah preserve his life. But Aga is not cooking this up. This is my point. This is from the early part of Ghaiba days. What does he say? He says it is upon the speaker. This is, I think, item number 10 or 11 towards the very end of his guidance, of his nasiha and advice for the people who sit on the pulpit in Muharram, is to emphasize on the role of the ulama. Yes. And that the secret of the madhab of Ahlul Bayt and Tashayyu has been al-marja'iyya wal-hawza ilmiyya. Is the marja'iyya and the hawza ilmiyya from where the maraja grow? But wait a second. Ayatollah al-Udhama Sayyid Ali Husseini al-Sistani. Is this a new concept? No. No. This goes back to the early days. There's nothing new he is bringing mu'mineen. Go to Mufid. Go to Karachiki. Go to Sharif al-Murtada. You will see al-Mughna' fil Ghaiba. Al-Fusul al-Ashra fil Ghaiba. Kanz al-Fawaid. These are the early books. No one will debate with this. This is the early, early days. You think these ulama are just sitting, cooking things up? Not you, na'udhu billah. The opponents, the people who would put shubuhat and shukuk in these things? No. How is it that both Murtada, Karachiki, and Mufid all agree on the same point? These are the who's who. These are the people, the former, these are the all the maraja of those days who are living in the very early part of the Ghaiba. We're talking around 400 Hijra in Baghdad. Imam's occultation was what, around 325.

not a big gap between them. These are the inheritors of that tradition in the earliest, in the period, in the early period of Islam, of at least post-occultation Shiism. And this is something that will come out in the forthcoming book. In fact, they go so far to say that we know, it is understood, it is ma'ruf to all of us, that the Imam in occultation is not what it looks like. We know and we understand that the affairs of the Sharia are in his hands. And if at any moment in time, Mufid says, Rahmatullahi ta'ala alayhi, Shaykh al-Mufid, Mufid says that if at any time our understanding is, if at any time the Sharia is at risk, the Imam will intervene in that affair. So one of the things, the ways that we can show thanks to the Imam of our time, to the one who is, through whom we are receiving these blessings, in his own, as he has said in his own words, as Amir al-Mu'mineen has said in his own words, in multiple statements, in multiple books, in multiple traditions, is by giving the right role and maqam to ulama. People who represent that tradition, who walk in that path. Not to belittle them. This is the guidance from the early days ila yawmina hada. Sallu ala Muhammad wa ali Muhammad. And I believe this is all based on clear evidence. Like I said, source-based evidence. Not my opinion coming here and there bringing an opinion. This can be proven historically based on multiple sources, from multiple different sources to this effect. That could even go through the vetting of peer review. That is this a belief among the Shia or not? Now, whether someone agrees with it or disagrees is not. But we cannot say it is not a belief of the 12 or Shia. An accepted and understood belief and way of thinking among the Ithna Ashari Shia. Now, bringing us to another matter. Again, on the same point where the Imam Salamullahi Alayhi tells us something so beautiful, where he says, that لا تميلوا عن اليمين إلى الشمال. Amazing. Sahib al-Zaman, this is his guidance. Remember, we're asking, how do we show shukr to him? How do we love him? How do we prepare for the 15th of Shaban? Imam tells us himself. Don't sway from right to left. You have an asal, you have an origin, stay on it. Then look within your heart and strengthen it. Don't sway from right like this. The next new big fad someone hears, and they run in this direction. Tomorrow they're running in this direction. Tomorrow they're running in this direction. Tomorrow they're with this person. As if their spirituality is at the whims of the stock market. The ups and downs of the economy. The Imam says that, he basically what he's saying, he says, I fear for you this situation. That's why he says, make sure that what you do is known and based on knowledge. Ala sunnatin wadiha. Very important. I'm coming back to that point again. And if we don't know, then I've already said that the ulama, the maraja in particular, have that role. But if we as Muslims believe, and particularly as the followers of Ahlul Bayt, that with the guidance of Ahlul Bayt, and as being followers of Sahib al-Zaman, we are somehow chosen by God. Inshallah, this is the tawfiq of Allah subhanahu wa ta'ala only, to be a follower of Sahib al-Zaman. To live a life of shukr to him.

does Allah say in the Quran about the Ummah of Islam? Allah says, "Kuntum khayra ummatin ukhrijat lil-nas." Allah, in addressing the Muslims, says that you are the best community that has ever been brought to humankind. Wow. The Ummah of Islam. I mean, of course, we know that that best Ummah is that which is attached to the wilayah of Ahlul Bayt. We know that. But what is the condition for being the best? Allah says in Surah Al Imran 110, تَأْمُرُونَ بِالْمَعْرُوفِ وَتَنْحَوْنَ عَنَ الْمُنْكَرِ. That they advise that which is good and abstain from that which is evil, or encourage abstinence from that which is evil. That choosiness, being chosen, being the best, being select. Because there's many traditions, of course, that describe the Ahlul Bayt being created first, then the Shia, and then everyone else. Many traditions like this. I'm not denying them. They exist. I don't think we could say that these traditions don't exist. There's different levels of iman, there's different levels of Islam, there's different levels within a community, right? And the people of wilayah, the people who stick to the imam, have a first right. That's true. But what does Allah say in the Quran ultimately? That they live their life even before Allah, then Allah says, وَتُؤْمِنُونَ بِاللَّهِ, and they believe in Allah. But in order for that belief to be viable, they first have to live Islam. That their life has to be a life in which they're living Islam. تَأْمُرُونَ بِالْمَعْرُوفِ وَتَنْحَوْنَ عَنِ الْمُنْكَرِ. That they should not be shy to say that this is wajib and this is haram. Not on the basis of us, as we've already cleared that. We already know, as per the traditions and reason, as to how these decisions and determinations are made, and by whom. And if somebody wants to debate that, then take on the whole tradition. Ahlan wa sahlan wa marhaban. Come on. 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How amazing. And they believe in Allah. Because that belief, whether it be in a masjid, whether it be in a home, whether it be in a school, wherever it is, it cannot be viable if fasad and fisk and haram is left to grow. And it's not nipped in the bud. It's not pulled out from its roots. This is the logic of the Quran. And then they become the best community that has been ever brought on earth to humankind. They become the representatives. And of course, there's none other than the Imam of our time, who is the epitome of this verse, obviously. And then, inshallah, the scholars and the followers of those scholars. We read in the traditions about the role of ulama again. It's so incredible about the sign of an alim. Shall I share with you? The sign of an alim. Again, these are the standards for who gets invited and who doesn't, according to the hadith and the marja'iyah of who qualifies, falls in the category and doesn't. The imam says, Imam al-Hadi, is such a beautiful tradition. He says, and I'll just narrate it in English. He says that there are those that invite the people to the imam. That when they leave his or her presence, they are reminded of their imam. Their love increases of the imam. He's saying they guide them to the imam. But by guiding them, he increases them, or she increases them, in their love, in their wilaya, in their obedience to the imam, in their connection to the imam, in the understanding of the fiqh of the imam, of the sunnah of the imam, of the seerah of the imam. Salamullahi alayhi. This is the role, the ultimate role. Why? Because the imam goes on to say, because they are the saviors, munqidhun. They come to save the people from the plots of shaitan. That the role of the alim, as the 11th imam tells us,

is the one who saves the du'afa from the Shia, the weak among the Shia who need extra help. He reminds them about that Satan's plans. He reminds them. And if he's not doing that job and she's not doing that job, then maybe they don't fit in that category. There are other things. I'm not saying this is the only attribute. There are other. This is, but here we're connecting to this to the 12th Imam. May Allah hasten his reappearance. So these are the standards of what qualifies of a person who comes to deliver religious preaching, da'wah, tabligh, and hidayat. Not entertainment, not getting a kick out of it, not the sake of a TikTok video or whatever, I don't know. All of that is, if that comes with guidance and hidayat, alhamdulillah, I'm not saying that's wrong. But this is the roots of our deen. And if we protect these roots, then we, inshallah, can be among those who are showing shukr to Allah and the Imam of our time. Sallu ala Muhammadin wa ali Muhammad. And we recite in a beautiful dua and supplication, narrated by Uthman bin Sa'id al-Umari, the Safir of the 12th Imam, the first one, not Muhammad bin Uthman, the first special representative. In a dua known as Dua Zamanul Ghaibah, the supplication during the time of the occultation, what does he say? Allahumma arrifni nafsik fa innaka in lam tu'arrifni nafsik lam a'rif rasulak. That, oh Allah, give me knowledge of yourself. For if you do not give me knowledge of yourself, I will not know your messenger. Meaning, what does the Imam want from us? Right? We're preparing for Fitr Shaban, this biggest night coming. Right? After, of course, Layl al-Qadr of Shahr Ramadan. What does the Imam want? That connection with Allah. That everything that we do, mu'mineen, our azadari, our matam, our get-togethers, our mehfils, all of this, alhamdulillah, rabbil alameen, we thank Allah for all of it. And for a beautiful community that facilitates this. But all of this comes down to ma'rifatullah. In the words of Sahib Zaman himself, Allahumma arifni nafsak. Oh Allah, I ask you for knowledge about you. Open my heart, open my chest. Without you, I can't know your messenger. Allah, and then the Imam continues, Allahumma arifni rasulak. Fa innaka in lam tu'arifni rasulak, lam a'rif hujjatak. That, oh Allah, then give me knowledge of your messenger. It's Allah who gives us his tawfiq. It's Allah who gives us his knowledge. Of course, through the wasila of the Imam. Yes, absolutely. He's the sabab. He's the cause. He's the reason. Give me knowledge of your messenger, the sifat of the messenger of Allah, the attributes, the proofs for his nubuwat, his miracles. Let me know his sirat and his life. Let me have a qaraba and a closeness with him. فَإِنَّكَ إِنْ لَمْ تُعَرِّفْنِي رَسُولَكَ لَمْ أَعْرِفْ هُجَّتَكَ. For if I don't know your messenger, I will not know your hujjat. Because the requirement to know the hujjah is to know the messenger. We can't jump ahead. There's no leapfrogging. The deen has a specific order, a specific way that the Imam of our time wants us to know it, demands that we learn it in a certain way. This is in his own words. Tusi narrates this in Misbah al-Mutahajjid. Allahumma arifni hujjatik. And oh Allah, grant me the marifat of your hujjat. Sahib al-Asri wa Zaman. Fa innaka in lam tu'arifni hujjatik dalaltu an dini. For if you do not bless me with the marifat and the knowledge and the closeness and the love of your hujjat, then I am totally misguided from my religion. I've lost the plot. But that plot is built on the foundation of Tawheed and Nabuwah.

in the words of the Imam himself, not in my theory bringing to you, but in the words of the Imam of a famous supplication that Sheikh Tusi has narrated in one of the most famous and earliest and most acceptable books of supplication contemporary to Sheikh Al-Mufid. I'm not pulling from here and there. These are well known. I've written an entire monograph and a book on this subject of Misbah al-Mutahajjid. Spent many years on it. Not that I'm an expert in it. Our maraja and ulama, of course, know better. So this is just a little bit for us to be reminded of our priorities. I don't want to belabor the point. I know that my time is coming to a close before the 15th of Sha'aban. Let each and every one of us, mu'mineen, take this seriously. We only have a couple of days left now. Take these days seriously. We should not be thinking about preparing for 15th of Sha'aban on the night of. So inshallah, we're all in a state of preparation of getting closer to our Imam through the things that he wants from us. Sallu ala Muhammad wa ali Muhammad. I also wanted to mention one more thing of a way that I think it's been translated. There's a beautiful book called Sahifa Mahdawiya from Islamic College Press. It's a beautiful book on the supplications of Sahib al-Zaman. The book I have here has been edited by Muhammad Baqir Abtahi, one of our great, great, Sayyid Muhammad Baqir al-Muwahid al-Abtahi. He's marhum, one of the great, great scholars of hadith in Qum. He passed away, rahmatullahi ta'ala alayhi, some years ago. And he compiled, he was one of the world specialists on dua. I mean, he had a whole institute in Qum, and I had the honor to visit his institute many years ago. He has an entire section of his book only on the supplications of Sahib al-Zaman, each one with its source, where it's from. I mean, with diligent detail he has paid it. Like, these are not people from here and there. These are our great scholars and teachers of the Hawza. Let me give you an example of some of the supplications of the Imam of our time, just very quickly, just so we can have some more marifat before the 15th of Sha'ban. He says, for example, in the index here, there's a special tasbih, salatul haja. There's a special dua for seeking success. There's a special dua for alleviation from suffering. There's special duas. There's, of course, dua nudba is there. There's a dua zamadul ghaiba is there. There's pages and pages. I cannot go through everything here. Then there's the special duas that he gave as gifts to different companions. That's also very beautiful. He would write letters to Azerbaijan, to different parts of the world where people were having problems, and he would make a dua for them. Beautiful. All of this has been, much of this has been preserved in the early manuscripts. In fact, in my research, alhamdulillah, I came across very old manuscripts, some of them just 70 years from the time of the writing of the Imam's letter, with a copy, not the original, but with a copy of the Imam's stamp, not the original. I'm not saying I'm in possession of that, but a copy of it, someone who copied it. So this is not, as I said, from here and there. This is a rich history in our archives in Mashhad, in Najaf, in Qom, and in these other places. So when our ulama and our great scholars do work like this, it's not just, they've invested their life in this. And there's a difference between a zakir, of course, and muhaddith and faqih and alim. And I'll just end with one statement from a dua of the Imam. Since it is Thursday night, it is customary to remember the musibah of Imam al-Husayn, although in the month of Sha'ban there are no wafayat, as you know. This is an interesting month. The Imam says in his dua on the 3rd of Sha'ban, Sahib al-Zaman has a special dua on the 3rd of Sha'ban for the birth of Imam al-Husayn. He says, هَذَا الْيَوْمِ الْمَعُودِ بِشَهَادَتِهِ قَبْلَ إِسْتِحْلَالِهِ. He says that the day of the killing of Hussein was one that was already foretold before his coming into this world. بَكَّتْهُ السَّمَاءُ وَمَنْ فِيهَا وَالْأَرْضُ وَمَنْ عَلَيْهَا. The Imam of our time says that everything of the heavens, of the unseen world and the earth cried over him. This is a kalam of Sahib al-Zaman. That the moment that he put his feet on that rocky earth, here he's describing the chaos of Karbala. It's a

very beautiful yata'ula bataiha. It's a very beautiful Arabic. It's very complex. Qatilul abra. Do you know what this word means, qatilul abra? Qatilul abra, we read in a hadith where one day Emir al-Mu'mineen was with his son Imam al-Hussein. And he says, ya qatilul abra. Hussein turns to his father, Emir al-Mu'mineen, and says, Ana, are you saying me? He says, yes, because every mu'min cries and shall cry for you. Ya qatilul abra. Imagine Sahib al-Zaman is speaking of this on the 3rd of Sha'aban. This is a dua of Sahib al-Zaman. Sayyid al-Usra al-Mamdood bin Nusra, Yawm al-Karra. He says that, and your help was denied, or help was denied to you, but Allah replaced your killing, or granted you the reward in return for your killing, that the imams would come from your progeny. Allahu Akbar. Wa shifa fi turbateh. Sahib al-Zaman says, and that there would be healing in your turbat. Wal fawz ma'ahu fi awbateh. And that people would be saved with you when you return. This is a concept of raja, of course. Wal usiya min atrateh. And that the, you know, and those that are from your family. The imam then continues to say, that hadha al-yawm khayru mawhiba. This day of the birth of Hussein is the best of gifts. Wa anjih lana fihi kulli taliba. And for the sake of the birth of Hussein, grant us every wish. Kama wahabta al-Hussein li Muhammad jaddihi. Just as you gave as Hussein as a gift to Muhammad. Allahu Akbar. Wa aadha fitrus bi mahdihi. And you saved Fitrus the angel, when he visited the cradle of Hussein. This is from Sahib al-Zaman. A'idhun bi qabri. For we are flocking to his grave, the grave of Hussein. Min ba'dihi nashhadu turbate, and we testify by that soil. Nantadhiru awbate, amin rabbil alameen. And then the dua continues towards the end, now this is known as dua al-Hussein, where he says that I cry at the betrayal of my enemies who have now come to kill me. I cry before you, Allah, because I have none other than you. This is the supplication of Sahib al-Zaman. Wa akhiru da'wana walhamdulillahi rabbil alameen wa sallallahu ala sayyidina Muhammad wa alihi at-tayyibin at-tahirin.

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0: All praise belongs to Allah, Lord of all the worlds.
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0: The All-Beneficent, the All-Merciful.

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You alone do we worship, and to you alone do we turn for help. 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
1: بسم الله الرحمن الرحيم. I begin in the name of Allah, the most gracious, the most merciful. O Allah, send blessings upon Muhammad and the household of Muhammad. Praise be to Allah, whose determination cannot be repelled by anything, whose gifts cannot be stopped by anything, and whose making cannot be resembled by the making of anyone. He is the all-magnanimous, the all-embracing. He brought forth the varieties of wonderfully created things, and He perfected them through His wisdom. All growing things cannot be hidden from Him, and all things deposited with Him shall never be wasted. He repays every deed, He enriches every satisfied one, and He has mercy on all those who humble themselves. He sends down benefits and the all-encompassing book in radiant light. He is the hearer of prayers, the remover of anguishes, the raiser of ranks and the suppressor of tyrants. There is no God other than Him, and there is nothing equivalent to Him, and nothing that resembles Him, and He is the all-hearing, the all-seeing, the all-gentle, the all-aware, and He has power over all things. O Allah, I make You my quest and bear witness to Your Lordship, acknowledging that You are my Lord and to You shall be my return. You bestowed blessings upon me before I was anything worth mentioning, and You created me from dust. You gave me a place in the loins of my forefathers, secure from the uncertainty of fate and the whims of the ages and the years. I was moving from a loin to a womb throughout the passage of the past days and the ancient ages. In Your tenderness, bounty, and goodness towards me, You did not send me out into the empire of the leaders of disbelief, those who broke their covenant with You and denied Your messengers. Rather, You sent me out to that guidance which You had preordained for me, the way which You made easy for me, and in which You nurtured me. And before that, You were kind to me through Your gracious fashioning and abundant blessings. You originated my creation from a sperm drop spilled and made me dwell in the threefold darkness among flesh, blood, and skin. You have not made me witness my creation, and You have not entrusted me with any part of my own creation. Then You sent me out into the world for the guidance that had been preordained for me, perfect and in sound health. You watched over me in the cradle as an infant, provided me with food, wholesome milk, and turned the hearts of the nursemaids towards me. You entrusted my upbringing to compassionate mothers, guarded me from the calamities brought by the jinn, and kept me secure from excess and lack. So exalted be You, O All-Merciful, O All-Compassionate. Then, when I began to utter speech, You completed for me Your abundant blessings. You nurtured me more and more each year until, when my nature was perfected and my strength balanced, You made Your argument incumbent upon me by inspiring me with recognition of You, amazing me with the marvels of Your wisdom, awakening me to the wonders of Your creation which You had multiplied in Your heaven and Your earth, and instilling in me Your thanks and Your remembrance. You made incumbent upon me Your obedience and worship, made me understand what Your messengers had brought, and made easy for me the acceptance of Your good pleasure. You graciously bestowed all of this upon me out of Your kindness and Your gentleness. Even though You created me from the best soil, my Lord, You were not satisfied that I should have one blessing without another. You provided me with varieties of sustenance and different kinds of garments, and Your tremendous, most tremendous graciousness towards me and Your eternal goodness towards me. As You perfected for me all the graces and warded off all misfortunes, my ignorance,

and audacity have not stopped you from showing me that which brings me near to you and from leading me to that which grants me proximity to you. For if I prayed to you, you answered. And if I asked of you, you gave. If I obeyed you, you showed your gratitude. And if I thanked you, you gave me more. All of this was to complete your blessings upon me and your goodness towards me. So subhanallah, glory be to you, glory be to you, who is the producer and the reproducer, worthy of all praise and full of all glory. Holy are your names and immeasurable are your bounties. So which of your blessings, my Lord, can I enumerate by counting and mentioning? For which of your gifts am I able to give thanks? Since they, O Lord, are more than counters can count or those who entrust to memory can remember. But the affliction and hardship, O Allah, that you turned and averted from me is more than the health and happiness that came to me. And I witness, my Allah, by the truth of my faith, the knotted resolutions of my certainty, my pure and open belief in your oneness, the hidden inwardness of my consciousness, the places to which the streams of light of my eyes are attached, the lines on my forehead, the openings of my breath's channels, the part of my nose's soft point, the paths of my ears' canals, what my lips close upon and compress, the movement of my tongue in speaking, the joint to the back of my mouth and jaw, the sockets of my molar teeth, the place where I swallow my food and drink, that which bears my brain, the hollow passages of my neck's fibers, that which is contained in the cavity of my breast, the carriers of the cords of my aorta, the places where my heart's covering is attached, the small pieces of flesh around my liver, that which the ribs of my sides encompass, the sockets of my joints, the contraction of my members, the tips of my fingers, my flesh, my blood, my hair, my skin, my nerves, my windpipe, my bones, my brain, my veins, and all of my organs, what was knitted upon them in the days when I was a suckling baby, what the earth has taken away from me, my sleep, my waking, my being still, and the movements of my bowing and prostrating, that if I try my best and strive throughout all ages and all times, if I live them to thank you properly for just one of your favors, I will not be able to do that except by your grace, which also requires me to thank you for it once again with new thanking and with praise that is newly acquired and newly prepared. Indeed, and if I were to try hard, along with all of your creatures, to count the blessings you've given, whether past or present, we shall never be able to calculate it in number or count it in time. Never. How could it ever be done? For you announced in your eloquent book and truthful message, and if you count God's blessings, you will never be able to number them. Your book, O Allah, your message has spoken the truth, and your prophets and messengers delivered the revelation that you had sent down upon them and the religion that you had made clear for them. And I witness, my Allah, by my effort, my diligence, and the extent of my obedience and my capacity, and I say with full faith and conviction, praise belongs to Allah, who has not taken for himself a son that he might have an heir, and who does not have a partner in his kingdom who might oppose him in what he creates. Nor does he depend on anyone for help to help him in what he fashions. So glory be to him, glory be to him. Why, if there were gods in earth and heaven other than Allah, then earth and heaven would both have certainly been in a state of disorder and destruction. All glory be to Allah, the unique, the only one, the everlasting refuge. Neither was he born, nor is he the father of anyone, and there is none equal to him. Praise belongs to God, praise equal to the praise of the angels stationed near to him, and the prophets sent by him, and may Allah send his blessings upon his chosen, Muhammad, the seal of the prophets, and his virtuous, pure, and sincere household,
and give them peace.

O Allah, please make me fear you as if I were seeing you. Give me happiness through piety towards you. Make me not wretched through disobedience towards you. Choose the best for me by your decree and bless me by your determination, that I may not love the hastening of what you have delayed, nor the delaying of what you have hastened. O Allah, bless me with self-sufficiency, certainty in my heart and sincerity in my actions and light in my eyes and insight in my religion and comfort in my body and make my hearing and my sight my inheritors and help me against the ones who oppress me and show me in it my cause and benefit and delight my eyes with this. O Allah, remove my difficulties, conceal my flaws, forgive my sins, keep the shaitan away from me, dissolve my debt, and give me, my Lord, the highest rank in the world to come and in this world. O Allah, to you belongs all praise, for you created me and made me hear and see. And to you belongs all praise, for you created me and made my creation perfect as a mercy to me, while you had no need of my creation. My Lord, just as you created me and then perfected my creation. My Lord, just as you caused me to grow and made good my shape. My Lord, just as you did good to me and gave me well-being in my soul. My Lord, just as you preserved me and gave me success. My Lord, just as you blessed me and then guided me. My Lord, just as you chose me and gave me of every good. My Lord, just as you gave me to eat and drink. My Lord, just as you enriched me and made me content. My Lord, just as you helped me and raised me. My Lord, just as you covered me with your pure covering and smoothed away for me through your sufficient fashioning, so bless Muhammad and the household of Muhammad and aid me against the misfortunes of time and the calamities of nights and days. Deliver me from the terrors of this world and the torments of the world to come, and spare me from the evil of that which the evildoers do in the earth. O my Lord, as for what I fear, spare me from it, and as for what I seek to avoid, guard me against it. In my soul and my religion, watch over me. In my traveling, protect me. In my family and my property, appoint me a successor. In what you provided for me, bless me. In my soul, humble me. In the eyes of men, magnify me. From the evil of jinn and men, preserve me. For my sins, do not disgrace me. For my inward, hidden secrets, do not shame me. For my actions, do not try me. Of your blessings, do not deprive me, and do not entrust me to other than you. My Allah, to who would you entrust me? To a relative, he would cut me off. Or to a stranger, he would look at me with displeasure. Or to those who act towards me with arrogance. But you are my Lord and the master of my affairs. I would complain to you of my exile and the remoteness of my abode, and that he whom you have given responsibility over me despises me. O my Allah, do not cause your anger to fall upon me. If you do not become angry with me, then I will have no care for anything but you. Glory be to you, but your protection is more favorable. So I ask you, O Lord, by the light of your face by which the earth and the heavens are illuminated, shadows are removed and the affairs of the past and coming generations are made right, not to cause me to die when your anger is upon me, nor to send down upon me your anger. For you is contentment, for you is contentment, until you are content with me before that. There is no God but you, Lord of the Holy Land, the sacred monument, and the ancient house upon which you have caused blessings to descend and which you made a sanctuary for mankind. O you who pardons the greatest sins through your leniency, O you who lavishes blessings through your favoring, O you who gives abundance through your generosity.

O the means for me in my hardship. O companion of mine in my loneliness. O relief of mine in my afflictions. O supporter of mine in my blessings. O my God, and God of my fathers, Ibrahim, Ismail, Ishaq, and Yaqub. Lord of Jibrail, Mikael, and Israfil. Lord of Muhammad, the seal of the prophets and his household, the chosen ones. Revealer of the Torah, the Gospel, the Psalms, and the Furqan. And sender down of Kaf, Ha, Ya, Ain, Saad, Ta, Ha, Ya, Seen, and the wise Quran. You are my haven when the wide roads fail to carry me despite their size, and when the earth, despite its width, becomes too narrow to bear me. Without your mercy, I would have been of those perishing. You overlook my slips, and without your covering me, I would have been of those exposed. You aid me with your support against my enemies, and without your support, I would have been of those overwhelmed. O He who exclusively gives Himself superiority and highness, so His friends pride themselves on account of His pride. O He for whom the kings hang the signs of humiliation around their necks, for they are fearful of His overwhelming power. He knows the treachery of the eyes and what the breasts conceal, and the unseen brought by time and fate. O He about whom no one knows how He is but He. O He about whom no one knows what He is but He. O He whom no one knows but He. O He who squeezed the earth onto the water and held back the air with the sky. O He to whom belong the noblest names. O He who possesses kindness which will never be cut off. O He who directed the caravan to Yusuf in the barren land, brought him out of the well and made him a king after slavery. O He who returned him to Ya'qub after his eyes were whitened with sorrow that he was suppressing. O He who removed affliction and tribulation from Ayyub and restrained Ibrahim's hands from the sacrifice of his son after he had reached old age and his life had passed by. O He who answered the prayers of Zechariah and bestowed upon him Yahya, not leaving him childless and alone. O He who brought Yunus out from the stomach of the whale. O He who parted the sea for the children of Israel, then saved them and drowned Pharaoh and his soldiers. O He who sent the winds bearing good news and bringing His mercy. O He who does not hurry to act against those of His creatures who disobey Him. O He who rescued the sorcerers after their long denial, even though they had benefited from His blessings, eaten from His sustenance, yet worshipped others than Him, acting in opposition to Him, denying Him, and denying His messengers. O Allah, O Allah, O Beginner, O Creator with no comparison, O Everlasting who has no end, O Living when nothing was alive, O Raiser from the dead, O He who is aware of what every soul deserves, O He to whom I rarely thanked, yet He did not deprive me, O He to whom I committed grand sins, yet He did not disgrace me, He saw me disobeying Him, yet He did not expose me, O He who watched over me in my childhood, O He who provided for me in my adulthood. O He whose favors towards me cannot be counted and whose blessings cannot be repaid. O He who receives me with goodness and kindness and I meet Him with evil and disobedience in return. O He who led me to faith before I had even learned to show gratitude. O He upon whom I called when I was sick and He healed me. When I was naked and He clothed me. When I was hungry and He satisfied me. When I was thirsty and He gave me to drink. When I was humiliated and He dignified me. When I was ignorant and He gave me knowledge. When I was alone and He increased my number. When I was away and He returned me. When I was empty-handed and He enriched me.
when I was in need of help and he helped me, and when I was rich and he did not take away from me.

When I withheld praying to you in all of these situations, you took the initiative. So all praise and thanks be to you. O he who overlooked my slips, relieved my agonies, responded to my prayers, covered my flaws, forgave my sins, settled my needs, and supported me against my enemies. If I were to count your blessings, favors, and generous acts of kindness, I will never be able to number them. Oh, my Master, it is you who sent blessings upon me. It is you who sent favors upon me. It is you who did good to me.

It is you who treated me excellently. It is you who favored me. It is you who perfected your blessings upon me. It is you who provided me with sustenance. It is you who led me to success. It is you who gave me. It is you who enriched me. It is you who made me content. It is you who gave me shelter. It is you who saved me. It is you who guided me. It is you who protected me. It is you who covered my faults. It is you who forgave me. It is you who overlooked my sins. It is you who established me. It is you who dignified me. It is you who helped me. It is you who backed me up. It is you who aided me. It is you who supported me. It is you who restored me to health. It is you who granted me well-being. It is you who honored me. Blessed be you and exalted be you. So all praise be to you permanently, and all thanks be to you enduringly and eternally. But it is I, O my Lord, who confess of my sins. So please forgive me for them. It is I who did wrong. It is I who made mistakes. It is I who had evil intentions. It is I who was ignorant. It is I who was heedless. It is I who was inattentive. It is I who relied upon something other than you. It is I who did wrong deliberately. It is I who promised, and it is I who went back on his word. It is I who confess my sins and acknowledge your blessings upon me and with me, but then return to my sins. So forgive me for them. So forgive me for them. O he who is not harmed by the sins of his servants, nor needs their obedience, and who inspires them to do good out of his aid and mercy. So praise belongs to you, my God and my Lord. So praise belongs to you, my God and my Lord. So praise belongs to you, my God and my Lord. My God, you commanded me and I disobeyed. And you forbade me and I committed what you had forbidden. So now I have no excuses that I might ask forgiveness, nor any power that I might be helped. Then, by what means shall I turn towards you, O my protector? What, by my ears, or my eyes, or my tongue, or my hand, or my leg? Are not all of them your blessings given to me? And with all of them I disobey you, O my protector. Yours is the argument and the means against me. O he who has veiled my sins from my father and my mother, lest they drive me away, from relatives and brothers, lest they rebuke me, and from kings, lest they punish me. If they had seen, O my protector, what you have seen, they would not have given me respite. They would have abandoned me and cut me off. So here I am, O my Lord, before you, Ya Allah. Submissive, humble, helpless, worthless. So now I have no excuses that I might ask forgiveness, nor any power that I might be helped. There is no argument with which I might argue, nor can I deny that I committed sins or acted wrongly. And denial, were I to deny my sins, my protector, could hardly profit me. How could I ever do that? For all of my organs are witnesses against me for what I have done. And I acted with certainty and without any doubt that you would ask me about these great affairs, and that you are the fairest judge who never wrongs anybody. Your justice will be deadly for me, and I flee from your fair decree. If you punish me, O my Lord, it is for my sins after your judgment against me. And if you pardon me, it is by your mercy, generosity, and kindness. There is no God but you. Glory be to you. Truly, I am one of the wrongdoers.
There is no God but you. Glory be to you. Truly I am one of those who seeks forgiveness. There is no

God but you. Glory be to you. Truly, I am one of those who profess your oneness. There is no God but you. Glory be to you. Truly, I am one of the fearful. There is no God but you. Glory be to you. Truly, I am one of those who are afraid. There is no God but you. Glory be to you. Truly, I am one of those hoping for you. There is no God but you. Glory be to you. Truly, I am one of those who yearns for you. There is no God but you. Glory be to you. Truly, I am one of those who say there is no God but you. There is no God but you. Glory be to you. Truly, I am one of those begging from you. There is no God but you. Glory be to you. Truly, I am one of those glorifying you. There is no God but you. Glory be to you. Truly, I am one of those professing that you are the greatest. There is no God but you. Glory be to you, my Lord, and the Lord of my fathers and forefathers. My Lord, this is my praise for you, celebrating your glory. And this is my sincerity in remembering you by professing your oneness. And this is my acknowledgement of your blessings by counting them, even though I confess that I could never count them, for they are innumerable, abundant, continuous, and exist from ancient times until the present. You have been sending these blessings upon me from the beginning of my age, since you created and brought me into existence, by saving me from poverty, relieving me from harm, bringing ease, repelling hardships, dispelling distress, granting me physical well-being, and blessing me with sound faith. Were all the world's inhabitants, from the past and from the future, to assist me in attempting to mention your blessings, neither they nor I would be able to do so. Holy are you, and you are the high, exalted, generous, mighty, merciful Lord. Your bounties cannot be counted, and your praise cannot be accomplished, and your blessings cannot be repaid. Bless Muhammad and the household of Muhammad, and perfect your blessings upon us and aid us in your obedience. Glory be to you. There is no God but you. O Allah, truly you hear the destitute, remove the evil, aid the anguished, heal the sick, enrich the poor, mend the broken, have mercy on the young and help the old. There is no support other than you, and none is more powerful than you, and you are the Most High, the All Great. O He who releases the shackled captive, O He who provides sustenance to the young child, O He who protects the frightened refugee, O He who has no partner and no assistant, please send blessings upon Muhammad and the household of Muhammad, and grant me in this evening the best of what you have granted and awarded to any of your servants, whether a blessing you assign, a bounty you renew, a trial you avert, an affliction you remove, a prayer you hear, a good deed you accept, or an evil deed you overlook. Truly, you are gracious to whom you decide, and powerful over all things. O my Lord, truly you are the nearest of those who are called, the swiftest of those who answer, the most generous of those who pardon, the most open-handed of those who give, and the most responsive of those who are asked. O most merciful and compassionate in this world and the next, like you, none is asked of, and other than you, none is hoped for. I prayed to you, and you answered me. I asked of you, and you gave me. I set you as my quest, and you had mercy upon me. I depended upon you, and you saved me. I took refuge with you, and you protected me. O my Lord, so bless Muhammad, your servant, messenger, and prophet, and all of

of his household, the pure and immaculate, and perfect your blessings upon us. Make us taste the pleasure of your gifts, and register us as thankful to you and of those who remember you often. Amen. Amen. O Lord of all beings. O my Lord, O he who owned and then was all-powerful and then subjected, was disobeyed and then veiled the sin of disobedience, and was asked for forgiveness and then forgave. O he who is the goal of the yearning seeker and the utmost wish of the hopeful. O he who encompasses everything in knowledge and embraces those who seek pardon with tenderness, mercy and leniency. O my Lord, truly we turn towards you this evening, which you have honored and glorified through Muhammad, your prophet and messenger, the best of your creations, the faithful guardian of your revelation, the bearer of glad tidings, the warner and the shining lantern who you gave to the Muslims and who you made as a mercy for the worlds. O my Lord, so bless Muhammad and the household of Muhammad, just as Muhammad is worthy of that from you, O sublime. So bless him and his elite, pure and immaculate household, and encompass us with your pardoning us. To you cry voices in diverse languages. So appoint for us a share this evening, Ya Allah, of every good which you divide amongst your servants, every light by which you guide, every mercy which you spread, every blessing which you send down, every happiness which you give, and every provision which you distribute. O most merciful of the merciful, O Allah, transform us right now into successful, triumphant, pious and prosperous people. Do not include us with those who despair. Do not leave us without your mercy. Do not deprive us of what we hope for from you. Do not deprive us of your mercy or despair of the bounties of which we hope for from you. Do not turn us down disappointed or driven away from your door, O most magnanimous of all those who treat magnanimously and most generous of all those who act generously. Towards you we have turned with full conviction, purposefully bound for your sacred house. So please help us with our holy rites. Perfect for us our pilgrimage. Pardon us and grant us well-being, for we are stretching our hands towards you and they are marked by the humiliation of confession. O Allah, so grant us in this evening what we have asked for from you, and save us from that which we have asked you to save us. For we have no savior but you, and we have no sustainer but you. Your decree prevails upon us. Your knowledge encompasses us, and your decisions about us are just and fair. Please decree for us that which is good, and make us of the people of goodness. O Allah, decide for us on account of your magnanimity a great reward and a generous treasure and a permanent ease, and forgive all of our sins, and do not annihilate us with those annihilated, and do not drive away from us your tenderness and mercy. O most merciful of all those who show mercy. O Allah, place us at this hour with those who asked you and you gave them, who thanked you and you increased them, who returned to you and you accepted them, and who renounced all of their sins before you and you forgave them. O Lord of majesty and honor, O Allah, purify us and lead us to success and accept our earnest requests. O he who is the best of all those who are asked and most merciful of all those who are asked for mercy. O he from whom the closing of the eyelids cannot be hidden, nor the glances of the eyes, nor that which settles in the unseen, nor those things that are concealed in the secrets of the hearts. Indeed, all of that is encompassed within your knowledge and hidden through your leniency.
Indeed,

Glory be to you. You are glorified high above what the evildoers say. The seven heavens and the earths and all within them glorify you, and there is not a thing that does not celebrate your praise. So yours is the praise, the glory, and the exaltation of majesty. O Lord of majesty and splendor, of bounty and blessing, and of great favor, and you are the most magnanimous, the most generous, the most tender, and the most compassionate. O Allah, give me amply of your lawful provision. Grant me well-being in my body and my religion. Make me safe from fear and deliver me from the fire. O Allah, please do not plan against me. Do not lead me to destruction. Do not trick me and drive away from me the evils of the corruptive jinn and men. O most hearing of all those who hear, O most seeing of all those who see, O swiftest of all those who call to account, O most merciful of all those who show mercy, send blessings upon Muhammad and the household of Muhammad, the most favorable of leaders. And I ask you for my needs, that if you answer, anything else that you reject will not harm me. And if you reject, anything else that you respond to will not benefit me. I beg you to protect me from the hellfire. I beg you to protect me from the hellfire. I beg you to protect me from the hellfire. There is no God except you, and only you, and there is no partner with you. To you is the kingdom, and to you is all praise, and you have power over all things. O my Lord, O my Lord, O my Lord, Ya Rabbi, Ya Rabbi, Ya Rabbi.

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0: All praise belongs to Allah, Lord of all the worlds.
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0: The All-Beneficent, the All-Merciful. Master of the day of retribution.
1: Iyyaka na'budu wa iyyaka nasta'in.
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0: 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Generations have changed, times have changed. But one thing has remained the same, the assurance of a good night's sleep. Today, this legacy of excellence has earned Tanfoam official recognition as a super brand. 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We trust it. It has raised generations. The people of Tanzania have spoken. There is only one mattress. Tanfoam. It supported our grandparents, and today their grandchildren still sleep on it.
1: أعوذ بالله من الشيطان الرجيم بسم الله الرحمن الرحيم الحمد لله رب العالمين وصلى الله على سيدنا محمد وآله الطاهرين Verse number 100 from Surah An-Nisa وَمَنْ يُهَاجِرْ فِي سَبِيلِ اللَّهِ يَجِدْ فِي 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And whoever leaves his home migrating towards Allah and His Messenger, and is then overtaken by death, his reward shall certainly fall on Allah, and Allah is all forgiving, all merciful. In this verse, the severe stance that we had against those who do not migrate.

rates is balanced with good promise to those who do migrate, and a very kind tone that Allah uses for those who migrate. Regarding the cause of revelation of this verse, Sha'anun, of course, these verses do not need any cause of revelation. These are general rules that Allah postulates and puts forward for us. However, as this is the method of the Quran, Quran always uses a very tangible, a very close context to the mind to postulate the general rules. And therefore, for example, when something happens, a general rule is legislated based on, not based on that instance, but giving us the context of how this could be implemented or how this may happen. So when we say sha'nun nuzul or cause of revelation, we mean the context. The context of the revelation is this. Actually, there are a number of accounts identifying a few individuals about whom the last part of the verse, especially the last part of the verse, and whoever moves out of his home, migrating towards Allah and His Messenger, and then death overtakes him. This is the instance. Abu Hamza As-Somali, rahmatullah alayhi, reports from many of Tabi'un of Imam Mufassirun that when those verses about migration were revealed, إِنَّ الَّذِينَ تَوَفَّاهُمُ الْمَلَائِكَةُ ظَالِمِي أَنفُسِهِمْ قَالُوا فِيمَ كُنْتُمْ. These verses reverberate in the mind with a tone of gravity, which is quite severe in tone. Those who are taken by the angels, whose souls are taken by the angels, and they question them, what were you doing? Where were you living, for example? Why did you not migrate? When these verses were revealed, a man by the name Jundah or Jundab ibn Zamrah, who was a companion of the Prophet, peace be upon him. Of course, Suyuti has the name as Zamrat ibn Jundab al-Zamri, and other instances have been mentioned as well. He was ill, and he had no way to travel, to be able to travel. Says that Kana bimakkah, فَقَالَ وَاللَّهِ مَا أَنَا مِمَّا اسْتَثْنَى اللَّهِ. 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He said, I am not from them. أنا ما أنا مما استثنى الله إني لأجد قوة. I find still some strength in myself. وأني لعالم بالطريق. And I know the way. However, he was severely ill. He was severely ill. كان مريضا شديد المرض. So he said to his sons, I swear by God, I do not stay even one night in Mecca unless, or I do not sleep unless you take me away from Mecca, take me out of Mecca, because I fear that I die and I'm still in Mecca, and then I am addressed by those verses. So فخرجوا يحملونه على سرير حتى إذا بلغ التنعيم مات. So the sons took him out, carrying him

on a sheet, and then when they reached Tan'im, he passed away. In one other account, the polytheists mocked him, actually. They said he neither reached his goal nor did he stay among his family so that they may undertake his burial. So this verse was revealed. As I said, this is a context rather than a cause of revelation. And you see how those verses actually penetrated the heart of

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Anyhow, the verse says, وَمَنْ يُهَاجِرْ فِي سَبِيلِ اللَّهِ Whoever migrates. Migration means to leave أهل الشرك in that context. And go towards Medina, escaping with one's religion. This is hijrah. To another land, to other Islam. Fi sabilillah. That means the niyyah, the intention must be pure. Majma' al-Bayan says, Fi sabilillah means fi minhaj dinillah, the way of God's religion, for that reason. And therefore the intention in this was very important. Not because they had some families in Medina, for example. Not because they thought they could do better in Medina rather than in Mecca, sincerely, if they go out. The Prophet, peace be upon him, said, إِنَّمَا الْأَعْمَالُ بِالنِّيَاتِ وَلِكُلِّ امْرِئٍ مَا نَوَى. Actions go by intentions, and what belongs to every person is that which they intend. And the hadith continues, so whoever intended God and his messenger in their migration, they have migrated towards God and his messenger. And whoever intends to make a worldly gain or to marry a woman through their migration is towards which they set out for. 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So means a place of living. A replacement for where they have left. Wasa'a, plentitude. They may feel or they may think that if we move out of this business or this city, we cannot find any other means anywhere else. No, that's not the case. If they move, fi sabilillah. 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Havens and plentitude, many havens and plentitude, together they mean easy livelihood, security from oppression, protection, things like that. Usually what happens, shaitan, in such cases, shaitan frightens a person. 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Satan frightens you of poverty and prompts you to commit indecent acts because of this worry. But Allah promises you His forgiveness and His grace, His bounties. And this is what He is promising. Right from them, this is of course about migration from Mecca to Medina. Even before that, when the companions of the Prophet, like Ja'far ibn Abi Talib and like others, were forced to migrate to Abyssinia, the same thing, the same promise was revealed about them as well. And usually the Quran says migration for this cause is a means of freedom, comfort, and plenitude. وَالَّذِينَ هَاجَرُوا in Surah An-Nahl, this verse in Surah An-Nahl, which is a Meccan surah, and it is before migration to Medina at all. So this is about migration to Abyssinia. وَالَّذِينَ هَاجَرُوا فِي اللَّهِ مِنْ بَعْدِ مَا ظُلِمُوا لَنُبَوَّأَنَّهُمْ فِي الدُّنْيَا حَسَنًا. Those who migrate for the sake of Allah, after they have been wronged, we will surely settle them in a good place in the world.

in this world. This is about this world. Wala ajrul akhirat akbar. Of course, the reward of the hereafter is surely greater. It's not only about hereafter, the reward. Allah says, in this world, they will find plenitude as well. Now, the question is, okay, migration is moving from tension, from worries, from oppression, to comfort, to plenitude, to ease. What about those who migrate and die on the way, cannot make it to the destination? And this is what actually happened to Jundab ibn Zamrah. As we said, this is the context of the revelation. وَمَنْ يَخْرُجْ مِنْ بَيْتِهِ مُهَاجِرًا إِلَى اللَّهِ وَرَسُولِهِ ثُمَّ يُدْرِكُ الْمَوْتِ فَقَدْ وَقَعَ أَجْرُهُ عَلَى اللَّهِ. Whoever leaves his home, migrating towards Allah and his messenger, and is then overtaken by death, his reward shall certainly fall on Allah. وَقَعَ أَجْرُهُ عَلَى اللَّهِ means that it is now an obligation on Allah. Definitely he has to, he must give them a reward, the reward of migration. And this is of course a very graceful statement by Allah. Who are us to somehow oblige Allah to do something? Migration is for the benefit of the people who migrate. It doesn't give any benefit to Allah subhanahu wa ta'ala. But Allah, in his graceful manner, in his graceful statements, he says, this is my obligation, I must do it. وَقَعَ أَجْرُهُ And Allah, out of his infinite mercy, he takes this as a favor from us to him. That's very interesting. Now, this is clear. مَنْ يَخْرُجْ مِنْ بَيْتِهِ مُهَاجِرًا إِلَى اللَّهِ وَرَسُولِهِ. And we understand this very clearly when we see the instance of the case of Jundab ibn Zamrah. When we see that case, it's very clear. However, this may be applied to other instances as well. And this is very important. There's one very beautiful hadith from Imam al-Hadi alayhi salam. We have beautiful literature from Imam al-Hadi alayhi salam, like Ziyaratul Jama al-Kabira, like Ziyaratul Khadir, full of meaning, deep concepts. And this letter that he writes to one of his companions about Al-Jabr wa Tafwid, compulsion and delegation. This is reported in Tuhaf al-Uqul of Ibn Shu'bah al-Harrani. He says, فَمَنْ مَاتَ عَلَى طَلَبِ الْحَقِّ وَلَمْ يُدْرَكْ كَمَا لَهُ. This is not just going from one place to another place. It's struggling to find the truth. On the way to find the truth. وَلَمْ يُدْرَكْ كَمَا لَهُ فَحَأَبْهُ عَلَى خَيْرٍ. His destination is towards good. Like, for example, we have agnostics. They don't know. There are some agnostics, they do not care whether there is a God or there is no God. We don't. But there are some agnostics who are struggling to find out on the way. Usually this happens to our youth as well, even if they are not agnostic, but at some moment doubt overtakes them and they try to resolve this for themselves. But before they can resolve it, they die. They are in doubt. And they die. God forbid. He says, if one dies in a quest for truth before reaching it fully, فَمَنْ مَاتَ عَلَى طَلَبِ الْحَقِّ وَلَمْ يُدْرِكْ كَمَالَهُ
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And this is, okay, what's the evidence for that? That is what God says. وَمَنْ يَخْرُجْ مِنْ بَيْتِهِ مُهَاجِرًا إِلَى اللَّهِ وَرَسُولِهِ. And he recited the verse. Whoever leaves his home migrating towards Allah and his messenger. This actually is taken from that physical journey to an internal journey of mind and soul. وَإِنْ كَانَ لَمْ يَعْمَلْ بِكَمَالِ شَرَائِعِهِ لِإِلَّةِ مَا لَمْ يُمْحِلْهُ فِي الْوَقْتِ إِلَى اسْتِتْمَامِ أَمْرِهِ. Even if they do not fulfill all religious injunctions due to that doubt, due to not having a sufficient lifespan to reach that point of perfection. Very beautiful. These are very thought-provoking from A'imma alayhim salam. It's not just easy to say this is kafir, this is mu'min. People need time to take in, to digest. So this is one hadith. And there's another hadith from the Prophet, peace be upon him, which is reported in, especially in Sunni books. If a servant is wont to do a certain good deed, what is then hampered from his due to illness or travel or death, the same act will continue to be written for him. And there's one hadith that Suyuti reports, very famous one, that قال رسول الله صلى الله عليه وآله وسلم من خرج حاجا فمات كتب له أجر الحاج يوم القيامة. One who sets out for the Hajj but then die in the way will be given the reward of the Hajj on the day of resurrection. The same thing for Umrah. Whoever travels to go for Umrah and dies in the way, Umrah will be written for him, complete, full. وَمَنْ خَرَجَ غَازِيًا فِي سَبِيلِ اللَّهِ كُتِبَ لَهُ أَجْرُ الْغَازِي إِلَى يَوْمِ الْقِيَامَةِ. One who sets out for jihad but then dies in the way will be given the reward for jihad on the day of resurrection, until the day of judgment. Okay, then at the end it says, وَكَانَ اللَّهُ غَفُورًا رَحِيمًا. Well, of course, this is a requirement of rahmah, that one intends to do something good, but is thwarted by something which is out of their hands, so they will be rewarded by Allah. Kana Allahu Ghafurur Rahima. The Razi in his tafsir gives a more detailed explanation of why Ghafur and Rahima is mentioned here. He says he forgives one's previous hesitations in making a move if they do. For example, there were several occasions that a person could have migrated outwardly, physically, or inwardly, that they could start this journey towards finding out, and then they hesitated. The shaitan somehow postponed things for them. Now, if they do make the decision as and move, kana Allahu ghafura, forgives. Rahima, he compensates the person's shortcomings and multiplies their reward through his mercy. Wa kana Allahu ghafuran rahima. Now, there is one khutbah from Amirul Mu'mineen alayhi salam in Nahjul Balagh. I think it's khutbah, I haven't, yeah, khutbah 189, 189. 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Even now, this is very interesting. He says, وَالْهِجْرَةُ قَائِمَةٌ عَلَى حَدِّهَا الْأَوَّلِ. Hijrah stands as an obligation, exactly like what it was at the time of the Prophet. Now, what type of hijrah is this?

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And أُمَّةِ means a member of the أُمَّةِ Allah has no need for those among the Ummah who hide their faith or appear their faith, make their faith apparent, show their faith. لا يقع اسم الهجرة على أحد إلا بمعرفة الحجة في الأرض. The name Hijra, the concept of Hijra, cannot be attached to anyone except by knowing the Hujja on the earth. That's true. Consider the Prophet was not in Medina, who was the Hujja. Someone else. Well, people, even if they were in trouble or in discomfort in Mecca, they would have migrated, but that was not migrating in the way of Allah subhanahu wa ta'ala. So hijrah is not a concept to travel from one place to another place. This is not a sort of natural migration or ordinary migration. This migration is to know who is the hujjah, the proof on the earth, and try to move towards him, either traveling physically or inwardly. فَمَنْ عَرَفَهَا وَأَقَرَّ بِهَا فَهُوَ مُهَاجِرٌ Whoever knows Hujjah and confesses, submits, they are Muhajir. And then it talks about استضعاف ولا يقع اسم الاستضعاف على من بلغته الحجة. People cannot say that we were مستضعفون, we did not know anymore, if حجة has reached them. If حجة hasn't reached them, that's something else. And then he said something very interesting, which if I have time, I mentioned that إن أمرنا صعب مستصعب. However, the explanation of this part of the khutbah, the wujub al-hijrah, necessity of hijrah migration, and Imam says al-hijratu qa'imatun ala haddah al-awwal, in the same way that it was compulsory at the time of the Prophet, it is compulsory now as well. Now, hijrah, initially it was of course migration from Mecca to Medina. And then when Islam spread a bit wider, but shirk was still there, it was also used for migration from other cities to Medina to strengthen the Muslims in the first place, and then to somehow give an environment to those who wanted to practice Islam. Then it found a sort of wider. After the conquest of Mecca, this type of hijrah had no meaning anymore, as we have from the Prophet, peace be upon him, لا هجرة بعد فتح مكة. After the conquest of Mecca, there is no hijrah. This type of hijrah. Because after the conquest of Mecca, Muslims were safe everywhere. Then it found a wider meaning after, of course, Islam had a big state there. Anyone who migrated from the cities, the areas of Kufr, in which they could not practice Islam, and they should have hid it, anyone who came to Muslim land, they would have been called Muhajir. And this is another

حديث from the prophet: أيها الناس هاجروا وتمسكوا بالإسلام فإن الهجرة لا تنقطع ما دام الجامع. O people, migrate to grasp Islam, to hold the teachings of Islam or to uphold the teachings of Islam, and hijra exists, continues as long as jihad continues, because jihad means that there is an enemy who does not allow people to practice Islam, and they have animosity with Muslims, so they do not allow them to practice Islam in their land, so they have to migrate to Islam. Then this went a bit further. I mean, the meaning was a bit wider, became a bit wider, and that was that internal journey. Whoever migrates from sin to repentance, from impurity to purity, was called the muhajir. There's a hadith, several hadiths from the Prophet, peace be upon him. Wal muhajir man hajara al khataya wa dhulum. Muhajir is someone who migrates away from sins and errors. And it's actually the same meaning which was applied to the initial muhajirun, because they should have moved from polytheism, from those places that they had to stay in sin, to a place where they could be pure, come back to repentance. And then there is a hadith from Imam Ali alayhi salam saying, يَقُولُ الرَّجُلْ هَاجَرْتُ وَلَمْ يُهَاجِرْ. This is very interesting. This is about the initial muhajirin. يَقُولُ الرَّجُلْ هَاجَرْتُ وَلَمْ يُهَاجِرْ إِنَّمَا الْمُهَاجِرُونَ الَّذِينَ يَحْجُرُونَ السَّيِّئَاتِ وَلَمْ يَأْتُوا بِهَا. A person may say, I migrated, but they have not migrated. Why? Because muhajirun are those who abandon and leave, migrate from sayyat, from the evil, and they do not perpetrate them anymore. This is the meaning. And this is actually what Imam is intending in this inna al-hijra. This is talking about, Imam is now talking to those Muslims who were either from Muhajirun or Ansar or their children, they were all Muslims. But Imam says, don't miss the point. The point was not just physical migration, just traveling from one land to another land. The point was to leave khataya and dhunub and become pure. So al-hijra qa'imatun ala haddaha al-awwal. And then the Imam says, inna amrana sa'abun mustas'ab, which is a very famous hadith mentioned elsewhere as well. And inshallah, Allah will help us to understand these deep meanings. إن أمرنا صعب مستصعب means what we say, or our affair, the matter which belongs to us, is very difficult, severely difficult to understand. And may Allah help us to understand. ربنا لا تزغ قلوبنا بعد إذ هديتنا وهب لنا من لدنك رحمة إنك أنت الوهاب وصلى الله على محمد وآله الطاهرين.

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Today I thought we'd talk about something serious. Real talk. How do we maintain focus and how do we keep our awareness level at optimal point during Salah? This is a very important question that we need to address every day, to be honest. Salah is the pillar of our religion. Not just pillar, it's the amud. What we have to understand about amud is that it's that main pillar that the Arabs and the Bedouins that dwelled in the deserts would put in the middle of the tent, and they would have smaller pillars in the corners. If the main central pillar fell, the whole tent would collapse. That's what Salah is. And no other practice in the religion of Islam has this pivotal and salient position and importance. As a matter of fact, there's a very beautiful hadith where one of the Ma'asumin alayhi salam has said, "In qubilat qubila ma siwaha wa in ruddat rudda ma siwaha." If your prayer, if your salah is accepted, Allah will accept every other thing, every other deed and action that you've done. But if your salah is not accepted, God forbid, it doesn't matter how much hajj you've gone to, how much charity you give, how many times you go to the majalis of Abu Abdullah al-Husayn alayhi salam, it's simply not going to be accepted. Speaking of Abu Abdullah al-Husayn alayhi salam, the love of our life, the beacon of guidance, the lantern of our heart, the very blood life that flows through our veins like crimson spirit, Imam Husayn alayhi salam has said, well, in fact, they were kind of like his final words, "Inni uhibbu salah," I love salah. And he describes Salah as one of the reasons for his uprising, because it's a ma'ruf, it's a good deed which should be enjoined. And he spent the final night of his life on this earth just praying to Allah and upholding Salah. And even on the noon of Ashura, when spears and arrows were flying toward him and his companions, the only thing on his mind was, I need to take some time out of this war zone and pray. So with all this said, and so many other reasons, it's really, really important for us to get our Salah right.

And the first most important thing that we need to observe regarding our obligatory prayers is for it to be on time. You guessed it. Many a times have the scholars, whether it was Ayatollah Behjet or people before him or after him, or even the Ahlul Bayt alayhi salam, were asked regarding how to uphold their salah. They were recommended or actually instructed to do it on time during its optimal time, which is basically as soon as the adhan is given out. And that is not just because, well, everything is meant to be done during its optimal time. Like when a doctor gives you a prescription for antibiotics and tells you to eat it every 8 hours, but you eat it every like 12 hours instead, you can't expect to see proper results. And it's no longer the doctor or the pill's fault if you're not getting any better, right? The other reason why salah should be upheld during its optimal time is so that we create a sense of priority for ourselves, so that during the day, 5 times a day, we actively establish for ourselves, for our routine, and for those who are around us that, look, Allah is my priority. The moment I hear the adhan, no matter what I'm doing, if I'm recording today, I thought, or if I'm cooking or translating something or watching an awesome series with my family, I'm going to hit pause, off, close, walk away, make wudu, and speak to my creator and provider. Because whatever material and worldly affair you are engaged with at that moment, no matter how important it is or it was, now it's time to step away and talk to the one who manages all of your affairs in this world and the next. So number one is to pray on time, pray on time, pray on time. And you will not believe how praying on time will affect your life and your discipline and your productivity and your sleeping schedule and your eating habits. And it's going to be awesome, I promise you. It's going to manifest itself in your life in ways you could have never imagined. Another thing that we can do in order to have, you know, good salah is mindfulness and awareness, not just when adhan is given and we're supposed to put whatever we're doing on hold and go pray, but throughout the day. From the moment we wake up, we have to be mindful and aware of the things we consume and the things we put into our body and our heart. We're living in the age of technology, and as great and time-saving and convenient and fun and entertaining as that may be, we are constantly bombarded with useless information and data that we could probably go the rest of our lives without knowing. And sometimes it gets even worse. We are exposed to harmful information, information that is detrimental for our iman, for our spiritual health, for our worldview, to ourself, our God, our faith, and the objective of our creation. So we have to be mindful and aware of the information we receive, the things we expose ourselves and our heart to, the thoughts that run through our mind, that go through our system. Because at the end of the day, we are to a great degree what we think. The thoughts in our minds form our personality and our worldview and our goal and aim in life, and how we redirect all our actions and our energy toward. So we have to be mindful and aware of the information we receive, the thoughts that go through our mind, and the interactions we have with other human beings. I don't know if you've ever had this experience or not, but have you ever felt you meet someone and once you've departed from them, you feel light and elated and calm and serene, as if that person had this beautiful aura of light around them and it somehow got transferred to you and they shared that positive, beautiful energy with you? It is a true blessing, and Allah subhanahu wa ta'ala truly does have such servants on this earth that are constantly sharing their beautiful energies with other people. And the other side of the coin holds true as well. Sometimes

you experience interactions that weren't necessarily good for your spirituality, for your heart, and for your hereafter. So you have to be super duper careful of that. Another matter which I feel would help regarding having good salah and being able to keep our focus and attention on what we're doing and who we're talking to is doing tawassul to whichever of the ma'sumin you find most suitable before you want to begin praying. So you've said your adhan, you've said your iqamah. If you feel a special connection with Lady Fatima al-Zahra, let our mother guide you through this short spiritual journey. If it's Amir al-Mu'mineen, the commander of the faithful, if it's Aba Abdullah al-Hussein, the lover of salah, if it's Sahib al-Zaman alayhi salam, the provider and sustainer of our spirituality, whichever ma'soom it is, create that connection with them and seek their help, actively seek their help before you begin your prayer, and inshallah ta'ala, you're going to see the effect. The last thing that comes to mind regarding how to have good focus during our salah and have mindfulness is something that you most probably have heard before. Understand the things that you're saying. Go look up the tafsir, the interpretation of Surah Al-Hamd or Surah Al-Tawheed or whatever short chapter you usually prefer to read during your salah, and the adhkar during the salah, and the philosophy behind the gestures and the movement of salah, whether it's ruku' or whether it's sujood, it's takbiratul ihram. Why do we stand straight? Why do we stand toward the qibla? There are many books regarding this matter. A quick search on the internet, I'm sure, will help you and try to understand that better, because the more we have knowledge and information about a matter, the more motivated and inspired we become to do it the best way we possibly can. All of that and so much more. If you have any other thoughts, you could share it with us on how to have a good salah. Keep us in your prayers until another episode. I leave you in the care and protection of the Almighty wherever you are.

0: For 60 years, Tanfoam has been part of the dreams, comfort, and lives of Tanzanians. Generations have changed, times have changed. But one thing has remained the same, the assurance of a good night's sleep. Today, this legacy of excellence has earned Tanfoam official recognition as a super brand. From cities to villages, Tanfoam is ours. We trust it. It has raised generations. The people of Tanzania have spoken. There is only one mattress. Tanfoam. It supported our grandparents, and today their grandchildren still sleep on it.
1: Africa, a vast continent with an abundance of animals, the largest terrestrial mammal on Earth, and the fastest predators, and home to a very special big mouth, moody at times, but also loving. The savannas are full of drama. Battles for food, for mates, and for survival. And they are also the site of humorous scenes. Full of affection. There are many different venues under the African sun. The rivers are not just the lifeline for the savannas. They also bear witness to the secret life of the hippopotamus.

early morning in the Masai Mara National Park in Kenya. The savannah becomes busy even before the sun rises. Spotted hyenas are still feasting on the remnants of their nighttime hunt. Soon they will

withdraw into their underground dens. It's September, time for the annual migration of the wildebeests from the Serengeti to the Masai Mara. They will have to cross the Mara River in order to find new feeding grounds. The hippos are returning to the river from grazing in the savannah during the night. They're always on land to feed at night. There are very few aquatic plants in the river for the hippos to feed on. They go back to the water before sunrise, where they will spend the entire day submerged in the river. Their skin is very sensitive and will get cracked if they're exposed to the hot sun for too long. The sun is rising, and the wildebeests are starting their day's march. Today is the most exciting part of their migration. This hippo is a bit delayed. These pudgy colossuses were already known as river horses, hippopotami, in ancient times. Though the barrel-shaped hippos have very little in common with the elegant hoofed animals they're named after. The latecomer clumsily trudges through the bush to the river that separates the Masai Mara from the Serengeti. Lions are tensely awaiting the events of the day when thousands of wildebeests and zebras will cross the river. Impalas are gathering on the other side. They're grooming each other and stretching their muscles with a few trial jumps. They can spring up to 27 feet while running from a predator. During their migration, the bucks are not territorial and get along with each other. It's all quite relaxed on the other side of the Mara River. Lions are the only felines that live in prides. Their teeth are long and sharp like daggers. The core of the pride consists of female relatives with their young. The mothers will also hunt together. Today is their lucky day. Their prey will come to them. More and more wildebeests are gathering on the other side of the Mara in order to cross. The elephants are done with their morning bathing ritual. They don't need to bathe in the river. Throughout the savannah, there are watering holes that refill during the night when it rains, enough to drink and play. The young love to play catch with each other in the grass. The new grass is also the reason why the wildebeests leave the Serengeti each year for 3 months at the end of the rainy season and migrate to the Masai Mara to feed. Thousands of them have gathered on the riverbank. Below them are the hippos. The Mara is the only river in the region that carries water all year round. And it's also the greatest obstacle for the largest animal migration in the world. Almost 1,000 miles southwards in Zambia, at the Luangwa River,

September is the dry season here. Only small rivulets are left of the Great River, a lifeline for the animals here. A male hippo returns to the almost dried out riverbed. During the rainy season, the Luangwa was full to overflowing, a lush green paradise. Now it's getting hotter every day, the water level of the river drops lower and lower, and the male elephants are agitated. And when they climb,

The elephants are in the majority, so the hippo takes off. Hippos can be surprisingly fast on land, up to 19 miles per hour. The elephants, with their built-in fans, are better equipped for the heat than the hippos. The surface of their large ears, through which they can emit excess body heat, amounts to 1/6 of their body surface. Dust can also protect against heat. The hippos can only survive the heat submerged in water. At this time of year, temperatures at the Luangwa River can easily exceed 104 degrees Fahrenheit. About 40,000 hippos live along the river, one of the largest populations in Africa. They're spread out far apart from each other during the rainy season. Now they all congregate in the deeper pools of the river. Inevitably, the bulls clash. The elephants are aware of the hippos' incredible strength. They will protect their babies within the middle of their group if they come across a pod of hippos. Agitated hippos are known to be among the most dangerous animals in Africa. Their canines and incisors can grow up to 1.6 feet. Underwater, the heaviest mammals are nearly weightless. They're constantly followed by a squadron of fishes as they move around. African carp. They're the cleaning crew of the hippos. Dental hygiene is an important part of their morning routine. Open mouth means, please come on in. The nearly 2-foot-long fishes trustingly swim deep inside the hippo's throat. They clean lips, teeth, tongue, and gums, wherever they find food residue. Afterwards, the fishes scrape algae and skin pieces from the hippo's body. The large mammals seem to thoroughly enjoy this spa treatment. A different crew cleans above the water surface. Oxpeckers search for ticks, lice, and other insects, and they also clean out earwax. In addition, these sociable birds help with scabs. The problem is that they also like to keep wounds open, so they can continue to pick small pieces of flesh off the edges. They are parasites as much as they are neatness freaks. The hippos let them be as long as they don't get too annoying. The continuously shrinking Luangwa River is the only chance for many animals to drink. In this heat, a large buffalo needs to drink about 13 gallons of water per day. The crocodiles profit from the density of animals along the Luangwa. Their prey will have to come to the river at some point to drink. Even a small nibble is always welcome. But the weaver birds create quite a spectacle when they come to the water. They fly to the river in large flocks. It's almost impossible to grab just one bird out of this chaotic mass. Therefore, each weaver bird is relatively safe while drinking, as long as they stay within the flock.
A fully grown elephant does not need to fear the reptile.

Giraffes, on the other hand, will avoid the deep pools in the river, if at all possible. They will try to drink out of the remaining water puddles, because here they are safe from crocodiles. The long neck is ideal for picking the best leaves out of the tops of trees, but not for drinking. The giraffes awkwardly spread their long legs in order to reach down to the water. It makes them very vulnerable, so the others stand guard. During the dry season, herbivores can only find dried out food, but the cracked barren dirt is of some value to the elephants. Mineral salts in the soil help prevent the animals from developing deficiencies. This baboon is digging for gold. While Lechwe waterbucks can only feed on the grasses that grow on the surface of the arid ground, these clever apes are looking for the nutritious roots and bulbs underneath. Many of the plants store nutritious carbohydrates and also moisture underground. But it does cost a bit of work. Many animals are now competing to be close to the water. And only few can protect their territory for more than a couple of days. The young zebra males are also fighting. But they are just practicing, biting each other's necks and kicking. A real fight would look very different.

Back at the Mara River in Kenya, later in the morning, many thousands of wildebeests have come together along the riverbank. They are understandably hesitant to cross this fateful river. As soon as they jump in, it's also the starting signal for others. The wildebeests know the dangers that lurk in the water. The embankment is steep and the current is strong. Only few places are suitable for crossing. They all take a leap of faith as they jump in. Others push from behind, which often creates panic. Every animal wants to cross the river as fast as possible. But instead of safety, they encounter a pack of lions. This female's hesitation seals her fate. The male lion attacks. He immediately pulls the wildebeest down to the ground. The lion's teeth are sunk deep into her throat. The second bite cuts through the windpipe and the esophagus of the wildebeest. It's dead within moments. The others are now underway. The lush grassland of the Masai Mara within sight. There are still hundreds and thousands of wildebeests streaming in from the Serengeti. Almost 1.5 million animals will cross the Mara River within the next few days. In addition, also about 200,000 zebras. They are nervously drinking. And rightly so. The hippos are relaxing in the river only a few feet away from the tense zebras,

seemingly unaffected. Crocodiles don't just lurk in the middle of the river, but also along the shoreline. They're waiting to get hold of an animal and pull it into the water to drown it. Once one of them is caught, the others start running in the hope that they won't be next. Running within a herd is always safer than alone. Except when two reptiles are encountered at once, then there is no escape. Unless there is a miracle. While some run for their lives, others take a nap in the cool water, only a few feet away. Younger hippos have to breathe every 2 to 3 minutes, while adults can stay underwater for up to 6 minutes. This little one is cool and collected, despite the panic right next to it. As long as the mother is around, crocodiles won't dare to come close to a hippo baby. It's midday now. The sun sits high in the sky. The young hippos come out onto the sandbank, while the adults are still in the water. Do young hippos get cold more quickly in the water and therefore have to warm up outside in the midday sun? It was long believed that hippos were related to pigs. But then genetic analysis showed that their closest relatives also live in the water. Whales. And they certainly have similarities. Both have virtually no hair on their bodies. And more importantly, both can communicate underwater via infrasound. Even though hippos are not streamlined and efficient swimmers like their ocean-going cousins, hippos spend part of their day on land. Often mothers and babies of the same age congregate so that the young are better protected and they can play together in their hippo kindergarten. It's getting tight on the sandbank. The lions are also taking a nap. These large felines are known to be lazy. They will spend 12 to 16 hours of the day sleeping or dozing in the shade, sometimes even up to 20 hours. As carnivores, they can afford to doze. Vegetarians, like the giraffes, have to spend a lot more time and effort feeding to get the proper nutrition. Meat is more nutritious, so the carnivores can rest after they feed and also save their strength for their next nighttime hunt. These young giraffe bulls are not looking for food at the moment. They are training to use their necks and heads as weapons. They hit each other in their sides with their heads, because their horn-like ossicones leave painful marks.
They move their heads rhythmically back and forth,

bend their necks and hit each other. It's not serious yet, because these groups of bachelors are still young and only practicing. Adult male giraffes will fiercely fight each other with all of their might, especially during the mating season. But most often, their fights don't have any serious consequences. Once the combatants have figured out which one is stronger, the defeated male withdraws. But sometimes they do knock each other out, and one of the males will be left lying on the ground unconscious. These youngsters are still only practicing. After a good long nap, the lions also become active again. Back to Zambia and the Luangwa River. At 140 degrees Fahrenheit, the hippos stay submerged in the water throughout the day. Mothers and babies have a strong bond. To shape that bond, the mothers will not allow any other hippos near their babies for the first 2 weeks after birth. Afterwards, they will fully rejoin the pod again. The baby often rests on the mother's back during nap time. This way, it doesn't have to worry about surfacing every few minutes in order to breathe. The young hippo has a lot to learn. For example, that fishes are interested in feeding on its dung. The hippo's excretions are very nutritious, and therefore fishes are always hanging around waiting for the next movement. Not far from the hippo pool, another nursery. After 3 months, the crocodile babies are finally hatching from their eggs. The mother has hidden the nest underneath a mound of plant remains. Once they are fully developed inside their eggs, the baby crocs begin to chirp. As if on cue, they all hatch at the same time. These chirps are also heard outside the nest. A large mouth full of teeth is already waiting for them. It grabs the babies one by one. And gently sets them in the water, where they're safe and protected by their loving mother. They will soon catch their first meal all by themselves. Back at the hippo pool, a large bull is agitated. Normally, every bull occupies a territory of about 300 feet of river, together with his harem of 10 to 15 females and their offspring. Now, during the dry season, everybody has to move closer together, and that causes agitation among the bulls. Aggression towards each other will come out of nowhere. And once two bulls start to fight, the entire pod feels uneasy. The bull's threatening yawns are meant to persuade the opponent to withdraw of his own accord. But if that doesn't work, they will fight.
which can end in death, but not only because of their large teeth. After all, they can weigh up to 6,000 pounds. And that weight will prove deadly for younger hippos that get in the way of the bull's aggressive pursuit of each other. It's easy for a younger animal to get run over and drown in the process. Or get trampled to death. This little hippo was in the wrong place at the wrong time. It was trampled to death by its own kind. The desperate mother is pushing it with her snout, trying to wake up her baby. But her gentle attempts at resuscitation are in vain. It will take days for her to grasp that she cannot revive the lifeless body of her little one. There has also been a death at the Mara River in Kenya. Usually, crocodiles and hippos live next to each other peacefully. A hippo is certainly able to bite a 9-foot crocodile in half with its giant jaws. Nevertheless, the reptiles have managed to kill a baby. This mother also hasn't left her lifeless baby's side. The cadaver is almost intact and is already bloated and floating on the surface. Crocodiles usually wait to feed until their prey is starting to decay. They can hold on to prey with their strong teeth, but they can't bite anything off. Once the cadavers decay, it's easier for the crocs to tear out bite-sized pieces, which they then swallow whole. The wildebeests have finally arrived on the lush pastures of the Maasai Mara savannah and are able to spread out in this broad expanse. They will stay and graze for 2 to 3 months before they go back across the Mara River and head to where they came from. Wildebeests do not have to fear crocodiles here, but other predators are already observing the herds. The cheetah is still waiting for the right moment. Its strategy, speed and surprise. With only a couple of leaps, the cheetah reaches a speed of 62 miles per hour within seconds. About half of the cheetah's predatory attempts are successful. There's no other solitary hunter with a better success rate. But this time, the cheetah picked the wrong prey. The fully grown wildebeest turns the tables on the big cat. After this high-speed sprint, the cheetah needs to take a break, otherwise it will risk overheating. The herd is on high alert now and needs to settle down again anyway. Before the fast feline can launch another

attack. The cheetah is finally successful with this young wildebeest. It runs into the wildebeest's legs so that the animal loses its balance and topples over. Then the cheetah chokes the wildebeest to death with its teeth. The peak hunting season for the big cats starts once the large herds arrive. Only the hoofed animals migrate following seasonal changes. The big cats stay in their territory, which means that their feast is not always this plentiful. Lions can devour up to 66 pounds of meat in one meal. But once their bellies are full and prey is plentiful, they leave their leftovers to others. The vultures profit from this slaughter in the steppe. Once they spot a cadaver, they gobble up all they can, while constantly warding off the competition. The birds make quick work of the cadaver. It only takes them half an hour to devour most of it. Some vulture species have a bald neck, which enables them to reach far into the cadaver and feast on its insides. Most often, there are several different species of vultures working on a cadaver together. The large Nubian vulture with its red head is the only vulture that can crack open a cadaver with its large beak. The white-backed vultures and Ruppel's vultures also profit from that. They all consume more meat than the lions, hyenas, and cheetahs combined. Luckily so, otherwise the entire steppe will be covered with decaying animals, breeding grounds for disease. The marabou stork helps with the cleanup. Its bald neck indicates that the bird is also a scavenger. The lazy lions have a lot of time for their families. The juveniles play with each other. And the adults also like to join in. The lion females all join together in raising the offspring of the pride. The same goes for the elephants. All females help to look after the babies. After all, there's a lot to learn. Starting with the trunk. It's not just the nose, but also a giant straw. Breathing and swallowing have to be carefully coordinated. And for some, it's just easier to kneel down while drinking. It takes a while until young elephants are able to control the long swinging tube that consists of 100,000 small muscles. But then it also becomes a multitasking instrument used to soothe others and also for making loud music. The lion cubs also have to learn. To learn that a dead ostrich not only delivers good meat and a beautiful headdress, but also makes a great practice tool. The young lions are still too small to hunt with the pride, but while roughhousing with each other, they learn to sneak up, to dash in, and firmly grab hold of their prey, the correct sequence of movements for killing. They will be nursed until they are 6 months old. After that, they will be weaned and join the adults for their first hunt.
It will take another 1.5 to 2

years until they have learned all the tricks and become successful hunters themselves. Still time enough to practice with ostrich feathers and enjoy the good months in the Masai Mara.

It will not always be this lush and green here. And the carefree days of the little cubs will come to an end. The baby elephants at the Luangwa River in Zambia, on the other hand, are going through more trying times. 104 degrees Fahrenheit and very little water. This mud bath must feel refreshing. Unless you get stuck. Luckily, the mother is there to help pull the little elephant out of the mud with her trunk. The hippos are also wallowing in the mud. The elephants are only looking to cover themselves with a protective shield of mud from the scorching sun. Whereas most hippos spend the entire day in the former watering hole, which has now turned into a smelly puddle. Because every hippo drops several buckets of dung into the mud pool throughout the day. The hippos have trampled an exit ramp into the steep embankment. Thanks to a thick layer of mud covering their skin, they are now leaving the protection of the water during the day so they can search for food in the dried-out woodlands. The bull is also leaving the pool. The water is thick with mud. He has to heave his 6,000 pounds up the embankment on his stubby little legs. But even around the dried-out Luangwa, there are a few green spots. These side arms were cut off from the river and are now shallow lagoons. Full of aquatic plants without any current to pull them away. The lagoons are filled with nutrition, once well fertilized with hippo dung. Every adult hippo excretes about 44 pounds of dung per day and fertilizes Africa's rivers. Not only aquatic plants profit from the nutrition-filled hippo dung, but also fishes and insects. And that's what these ibises are poking around for, while using the hippos' backs as stepping stones. The hippos also profit from their well-fertilized pools. During the dry season, the hungry hippos will come here in the day. Normally, they would mow down the steppe with their enormous mouths at night. But now, they're loudly slurping this green soup, consisting of duckweed and water cabbage, during the day. The elephants, with their long multitasking implements, are more elegant eaters. They carefully choose what's delectable and what isn't. And also clean the hippo dung off first, before eating. The hippos, on the other hand, are not quite as choosy. They feed on 88 pounds of greens per day. At a body weight of 4,000 to 6,000 pounds, this is not a lot of food. The hippos' stomachs have several chambers filled with bacteria that help with digestion. And the intestinal tract is almost 200 feet long,

absorbs a lot of nutrition into the body. Hippos are excellent feed converters and therefore can afford to lazily doze around in the water all day long. The elephant is now also cooling off in the green pool. An African elephant on average weighs 11,000 pounds. Compared with the hippo, the elephant needs a lot more food, about 380 pounds per day. Elephants only have one stomach, and the intestinal tract is only about 100 feet long. The majority of food will leave the elephant's body almost undigested. Therefore, the elephant has to feed and feed and feed between 16 and 20 hours per day. It's late afternoon at the Mara River. Two young hippo bulls are jostling with each other and are called to order by the lead bull. Of course, the teenagers won't listen and continue. Until the old bull finally breaks them up. The two young males are not fully grown, but are already sexually mature at the age of 6 to 8 years. It's time to chase away potential competitors. They will find their own territory on another stretch of the Mara River. After the banishment, a balancing act with a lot of weight. Dusk settles over the steppe of the Maasai Mara in Kenya. Nighttime is also rapidly approaching in Zambia at the Luangwa River. The temperature is finally dropping. Life on land begins for the hippos. During the day, they live together in groups, but at night, they go off on their own. They will wander up to 32 miles in search of food and graze with their wide mouths. Unfortunately, the savannah has already been grazed clean during the dry season. So some hippos resort to a sort of recycling, feeding on the droppings of some of their fellow hippos. The dung still contains important nutrients. Desperate times call for desperate measures. And what's wrong with digesting another's meal for a second time around? The green lagoons are also busy at night. Massive hippos slurp up tiny duckweeds in order to be sated. This young hippo doesn't seem to fear the large crocodile. Has it already learned that the reptiles are not as mobile during the cool night as they are during the day when the sun is out? Dawn over Africa. At the first sunlight, the heavyweights return to the remaining water pools along the Luangwa River. And after a night grazing on land, the hippos become river horses again.

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Generations have changed, times have changed. But one thing has remained the same, the assurance of a good night's sleep. Today, this legacy of excellence has earned Tanfoam official recognition as a super brand. From cities to villages, Tanfoam is ours. We trust it. It has raised generations. The people of Tanzania have spoken. There is only one mattress. Tanfoam. It supported our grandparents, and today their grandchildren still sleep on it.

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Isn't this something? As soon as my back is turned, that low-down, good-for-nothing feline is up to something. 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

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Peace treaty. The dog, the cat, and mouse agree to live together peacefully. With this truce, we won't tinker. The one that does is a stinker. 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

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First of all, you're a dog. And there's three things a dog's gotta know how to do. First, a dog's gotta know how to be man's best friend. That comes in two easy positions. The begging position, with the big, sad, soulful eyes. And the lion at the master's feet position. Also, with the big, sad, soulful eyes. Now, the second thing a dog has to know is how to bury bones. Why? I don't know. I can never find them after I bury them. But that's what dogs is supposed to do. Third, and most important, all dogs gotta know how to chase cats, which happens to be my specialty. Now, if we had a cat...

quiet, son. I'll be right back. 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Listen, pussycat. My boy's learning to chase cats. And I don't want him to have any trouble. Understand? When he starts barking, you start climbing. Is that clear? Okay, then. Let's go. Okay, son. It's your turn now. Nice work, boy. Hey, that kid ain't joshing. Look at that. A chip off of that old block. That's what you are, son. A chip off of that old block.

What happened, son? Are you all right? Say something. Speak to me. Speak to me, boy. Who done it? That's all I want to know.

And now the great chef Francois will give to you a special secret recipe for Finala Hadi. This is the most delicious dish what you have ever tasted. Such a delicate aroma, such exquisite taste, it will melt your mouth. Are you ready? Into a pot of boiling water, put 2 carrots, 2 onions, a string bean, a paprika, 2 eggs, a pinch of parsley, a dash of pepper. And the last and the most important thing, 1 small fresh fish.

For 60 years, Tanfoam has been part of the dreams, comfort, and lives of Tanzanians. Generations have changed, times have changed. But one thing has remained the same, the assurance of a good night's sleep. Today, this legacy of excellence has earned Tanfoam official recognition as a super brand. From cities to villages, Tanfoam is ours. We trust it. It has raised generations. The people of Tanzania have spoken. There is only one mattress. Tanfoam. It supported our grandparents, and today their grandchildren still sleep on it.

0: Evening. 7 months into the U.S.-Israeli war with Iran, the Islamic Revolution Guards Corps has addressed the American public directly, issuing a 25-page open letter that argues Washington failed to achieve its declared objectives despite the enormous military resources committed to the conflict. The IRGC says Iran has emerged from the war with greater strategic deterrence and argues that the conflict demonstrates the limits of U.S. military power. The letter also links the cost of the U.S. war, the war to the U.S. taxpayers, and questions Washington's continued support for Tel Aviv. Major news outlets say this comes ahead of the U.S. midterm elections, calling on Americans to reconsider the policies of the Trump administration. The timing is particularly significant. Washington and Tehran remain at odds over the Strait of Hormuz and the terms of any diplomatic settlement, while the economic costs of the war are increasingly visible on both sides. Welcome to Spotlight. I am Bahman Roy. Allow me to introduce my guests. It's Nick Motton, U.S. Navy veteran, activist and drone researcher, joining us from Northampton in the U.S. And Ms. Karen Kwiatkowski, retired U.S. Air Force Lieutenant Colonel and former Pentagon analyst, joining us from Mount Jackson in the U.S. Welcome to you both. It's indeed a pleasure to have you on this program. I'm going to start with you, Karen, if you allow me. Let us begin with the central message of the letter. The IRGC is essentially asking Americans to judge the war based on the stated objectives of the American military, rather than simply by the amount of military force deployed and committed to it. What does Tehran mean when it says that Iran emerged victorious?
1: Well, I think the letter explains clearly that the United States military has not achieved any of the stated political objectives. And I think the letter points out that those objectives have been variable. They have shifted over time, but none of those objectives have been accomplished. So in that regard, a powerful military has not achieved its objectives, and it has therefore lost.
0: The other thing, Nick, is that one of the strongest arguments in the letter is that after 7 months, Washington has not achieved what it originally set out to achieve, as Karen also mentioned. How should we distinguish between tactical military achievements by the U.S. and the broader strategic objectives of the war? And where does the IRGC believe that distinction works in Iran's favor?
2: Well, I think that a basic problem is, and the letter is addressed to the American people, and so I just would like to put your question in this context. After World War II, the United States decided that it would develop relations in the Middle East because the oil was cheaper there than if the United States did what Germany did during World War II, which was to make synthetic oil from coal, basically coal to gasoline to oil. So the relationship between U.S. corporations and the U.S. government and the sort of must do about the Middle East oil has been with us since probably even before the end of World War II. Now, Israel is mentioned in this letter also, very important to the situation right now in the U.S. because Israel started out as being a convenient military base for the United States to enforce what it wanted out of the Middle East. But what's happened is that Israel has more and more developed a kind of technologies, some of them unique technologies that have been key to its really infiltrating into almost every institution in the American economic, cultural, educational system. Here in Northampton, Massachusetts, 30% of the board of directors of, or board of trustees of Smith College do business with Israel. The same thing is true of Amherst College. So there has been on all these campuses a active suppression of student commentary. This has also applied itself to the press. And so we find the American public completely in the dark about, you could say conceptually, what is going on in the Middle East right now, wherein Iran, leading other countries, is saying that this part of the world belongs to us. It always has been, and you have now really exhausted your rights, privileges to be here. And this would inevitably take, because of the way the United States has historically behaved itself, this would take military reaction. And where we find ourselves now, as Karen said,
0: right,
2: is that the United States is not able to live up to its bravado, its view of his historic place as controlling the Middle East.
0: Right, Karen, the Strait of Hormuz seems to be central to the IRGC's argument here. The guards have repeatedly pointed to Washington's inability to guarantee unrestricted passage through the waterway despite deploying overwhelming naval power. What does the Hormuz issue tell us about the relationship between military superiority and the ability to translate that superiority into political outcomes?
1: Yeah, I mean, it's... You know, we had the Pentagon and the military had studied what an attack on Iran would lead to, how it would play out. And in our exercises over the past 35 years, the U.S. military never prevailed against Iran. And the very first thing that all of the tabletop exercises forecasted, the very first thing was that Iran would take control of the Strait of Hormuz. It would be closed. It would be controlled by Iran. And so we knew this would happen, or we predicted this would happen, at least in the military circles. And of course, that is exactly what happened. And I think it really is what we're seeing is the difference between a fading empire, that's the United States military. We have a global footprint, and we are sending our forces halfway around the world, very expeditionary, oriented, heavy on the Air Force, heavy on the Navy. And yet that puts us at a great disadvantage when people are defending their own territory, geography, and civilization. So the advantages that the letter, the IRGC letter, talks about, you know, the spirit of the people and the unity, it's also, there's also advantages of territory, of geography. And the United States doesn't really... I think if there's an arrogance or a hubris in American military planning that really doesn't accept the reality of who controls the land. And so we do see that. I mean, the withdrawal from our bases, 18 of these bases that have been heavily damaged in the Middle East, this really speaks to one accomplishment of the Trump administration, and that is the complete ending of the Carter Doctrine, which has stood since the late 1970s, almost 50 years or more.
0: Right, Karen, let me stay with you there for a moment. The IRGC is making a distinction between destroying targets and achieving political objectives. If Washington can point to significant military operations, while Tehran says none of the fundamental US objectives were achieved, what exactly should ultimately determine whether a war has been successful? Is it the amount of damage inflicted? Is it the objectives achieved? Or is it the political outcome that follows the war?
1: Well, we've always been taught in the military that obviously we want to achieve our military objectives, and they are derived from political objectives. So the political objectives here are not completely clear, but let's assume it started with a regime change, somehow a regime change that would lead to the fracturing of Iran. Well, that didn't happen. So that's a failed objective. The military is incapable of making that happen. If it could have made that happen, it would have made that happen. It cannot do it. So there's a distinct loss where the political objective is simply not matched or supported by military capabilities. You know, the issue of the opening the Strait of Hormuz, obviously it was open before Trump and Netanyahu started this war. So that's kind of a secondary objective. And with the blessings of geography and the commitment of the Iranian military and the IRGC, our Navy, extended halfway around the world, is unable to really even operate freely

0: close to the Persian Gulf, much less inside of the Strait of Hormuz. So again, that's a failed military objective, which links to a political objective that was actually caused by the United States, right? That we didn't have the Strait of Hormuz closure until after this war happened. So I think there's a massive disconnect between the political objectives that come out of the White House, which are variable and not very, they don't make a lot of sense in most cases, and the military capabilities, which are not what they should be. They don't match the political. So it can't be, it's not just that it's been, that the war has been lost. If those objectives from Washington don't change, our military can't change. It's already been damaged in a lot of ways, so it's not going to change. So if the political objectives don't change in the, or the military can't meet those, which it can't, then this war is over. Now, what's left? Well, what's left is, tit for tat. What we're seeing is Iran is strengthening its relationships both regionally and to the east, and those relationships are getting stronger. What is the United States doing? Our relationships are getting weaker. It's certainly getting weaker in the Middle East. So the future is really just a fraying, a continuation and a fraying of what's left of the political objective, which has already been, I think, crashed against a rock.
1: Right. And Nick, regarding that, the Revolutionary Guards are also arguing that Iran's ability to continue resisting after 7 months of war also demonstrates that the United States underestimated Iran's capacity for endurance. Does the duration of the conflict itself therefore become part of Iran's deterrence strategy here?
2: Well, I think that's absolutely true. And I did read the letter quite quickly. And one of the things I think is very important for people in this country to understand is the discussion of the spiritual background, the depth of spiritual commitment that exists in that Iranian society, that is not something that you can ignore because it's so highly motivational. Another part of this, I think, too, is that the United States has, and Israel, have had what they consider to be a certain amount of success with bombing in Iraq. And before that, and after that, and leveling things. And I've done a lot of study about drone warfare, and there is a very big problem of illusion of power that comes from being able to assassinate people and kill them on demand. It does not mean that you can control land, and that's what Karen is talking about here. And you can't control mines. And the history of bombing is that it increases the resistance of the people on the ground. It does not break them, especially if you're not in a position to put ground troops in and sustain their presence for decades. And the U.S. has no capacity to do that. So I think these all are coming together. But one part of this that has to be, I think, examined is enabling Israel to continue its attacks against Lebanon, against Syria, against the Palestinians, part of the game plan here. So the war against Iran may be stalled at this moment, but Israel is carrying forward with what I think are Israeli-U.S. goals in terms of totally controlling other countries. So how is that going to be stopped, even if the Iran war, so-called, is stalled in the way it is right now? And I don't think anyone has come up with any answers about how to do that, apart from really massive street protests in the United States and other countries.
1: Right. Karen, about that, the letter goes beyond the battlefield and makes a much broader claim that the era of American military domination is ending and that this century belongs to the will of peoples. Is the IRGC presenting this war as an isolated confrontation with the US or as evidence of a larger transformation in the international balance of power?
0: Yeah, I think definitely the latter, the larger transformation and the balance of power. I think that's one of the things that Americans have noticed, those that are paying close attention. I think Americans have been absolutely shocked at the abandonment, basically, of those 15

0: to 16 bases in West Asia that we have had literally for over 50, 60 years. So there is a great sense, and the letter makes clear, that China, meanwhile, China is on every measurement, purchasing power parity, technology, productivity, energy, all of these things, China is ahead of the United States. And Americans, I think the letter in pointing out some of where we are now as a, I don't think it talks about a declining empire specifically, but talking about the fading power, the fading military power, and the cost of that has really gutted our economy and the spirit and the morality of the United States. All of those things I really think are well said, because many Americans, while they don't study foreign policy, they don't really pay attention to a lot of things, they do have the sense that what is in that letter is true, that we are increasingly impoverished. We are heavily taxed. Much of our taxes pay for wars that we don't understand. We don't have a sense of real justice, and we do have a government in the United States that, while it talks about freedom, it doesn't really promote freedom, whether that's abroad or at home. We are, I think many Americans feel the government is very autocratic, even though we have elections. We have a,
1: Right.
0: and that we have people that say they're going to do something, but they don't. And I think this letter is going to hit home to the people that take the time to read that message, because it's a very important one. So and many Americans suspect that this is already true. So I think they are speaking to a fellow citizenry in this, in the way that they're talking about the real situation here, beyond just the war. The base of power is shifting, and it is
1: Right.
0: becoming not unipolar, it is becoming multipolar.
1: Right. Nick, Karen just mentioned taxes. Let us focus on the American taxpayer for a moment. The IIGC argues that American resources are being spent on objectives that primarily serve Israel rather than ordinary Americans, as you also mentioned. How significant do you see that argument? And how is that politically inside the US, particularly at a moment when the economic and military costs of the war are becoming more and more visible?
2: Well, I think it's we're at a point where diesel fuel is making it impossible for some people to do business. And in agriculture, we have gasoline prices that have, in my opinion, almost doubled in some places. So people are feeling this, and there's a great support for Palestinian people building, building, building around evidence around this whole thing of Macklemore being kicked off of this music tour. But the public is running up against is a Congress that has been totally bought by big business, and that big business is totally entangled with Israel financially, banking, manufacturing, weapons industry, pharmaceuticals, law, any institution that commands, practical power has bought and silenced dissent and within the Congress. And this is not true just within the Republican Party, however benighted it might be. And so when we have this election, it's not altogether clear whether, even if the Democrats get power in the House and the Senate, will they fully cut off weapons to Israel? I don't think they will. Will the Congress require Israel to leave all the occupied Palestinian territory? I don't think they will. And so it's not that the people are blind to what's happening or don't care about it, but they have no effective control at this moment over the Congress, people making laws and basically signing the checks for genocide and atrocities.
1: Right, Karen, the letter is therefore trying to separate the American people from the policies of their government, basically and essentially saying that your interest and Washington's foreign policy priorities are not necessarily the same. How effective can that distinction be, you think, in influencing American public debate? And who exactly is Tehran trying to reach here? Is it voters? Is it students, academics, journalists, or the broader public?
0: That's a good question. Because we've seen the Lego videos, Explosive Media and others.

0: Lego videos, which kind of put forth many stories of what's happening and educating, I think, many Americans on the history of how we got to where we are today. So that's really helpful, and I think that reaches people that may not be reading books or long papers or things like that. There, what is in this IRGC letter really is what many people already feel. They point out particularly the popularity of this war is very low. It's 70% of Americans oppose President Trump's and Netanyahu's war against Iran. And that has not gone down. That has actually increased a little bit from the day the war started over 7 months ago. So this is not a popular war. The other big thing that we've seen, which I think makes the timing both natural, organic, and important, is that Americans are completely disgusted by Israel's actions in Gaza. I don't think Americans are paying close attention to what Israel is doing in South Lebanon. I don't think they're paying attention that closely to what they're doing in the West Bank and in Syria. But in Gaza, media, TikTok, other social media, and just the visual corruption and decimation of innocent people's lives and property in Gaza. You can't even put words around it. And people in America have paid close attention to this, and they are beginning to connect the dots. The dots being that the United States is funding the genocide in Gaza. We're funding it by giving Israel not just an annual budget, but
1: Right.
0: additional money and bombs and investment bonds and everything else that we do for Israel. And then in the Congress, of course, owned by Israel, largely both parties, refusing to really talk about it, refusing to hold Israel accountable for this very cruel and hateful genocide. And I wanted to just briefly mention, we have not gone far enough with this because even in the MOU, while the MOU that Trump signed with Iran, the very first article had to do with war on all fronts,
1: Right.
0: which is talking about what's happening in Gaza and South Lebanon. But that is the part that seems that we're not really getting our hands around. We're not seeing traction there. Israel is proceeding apace with what they're trying to do, and we are continuing, Washington anyway, is continuing to fund them with our
1: Right.
0: tax dollars. And that message has got to get through. I think that's going to be a hard one, but we have got to make that connection as people of the world and Americans particularly.
1: Right, Mr. Nick Mutton, Ms. Karen Kwiatkowski, indeed a pleasure to have you both on this spotlight. And that brings us to the end of tonight's spotlight. The truth will always come out. Stay with us.

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0: In the name of Allah, the All-Beneficent, the All-Merciful.
1: Alhamdulillahi Rabbil Alameen.
0: All praise belongs to Allah, Lord of all the worlds.
1: Ar-Rahman Ar-Rahim.
0: The All-Beneficent, the All-Merciful. Master of the day of retribution.
1: Iyyaka na'budu wa iyyaka nasta'in.
0: You alone do we worship, and to you alone do we turn for help.
1: Ihdina as-siratal mustaqim.
0: Guide us on the straight path. 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Such as have not incurred your wrath nor are astray.

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Generations have changed, times have changed. 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We trust it. It has raised generations. The people of Tanzania have spoken. 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Tanfoam. It supported our grandparents, and today their grandchildren still sleep on it.

0: In the name of Allah, the All-Beneficent, the All-Merciful.
1: Alhamdulillahi Rabbil Alameen.
0: All praise belongs to Allah, Lord of all the worlds.
1: Ar-Rahman Ar-Rahim.
0: The All-Beneficent, the All-Merciful. Master of the day of retribution. 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The path of those whom you have blessed. 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

Dhikr of Ahlul Bayt. This is my first time visiting this community. I've been to Charlotte, North Carolina. I think that is North Carolina as well, right? So, but I didn't know there was a community here. I know Sheikh Mehdi, but I didn't know until Dr. Karar reached out to me. So mashallah, another city where there's a dhikr and the ihya and the bringing to life of the Amr of Ahlul Bayt. So may Allah subhanahu wa ta'ala continue to give you all tawfiq, and especially in this beautiful building, to also fill this beautiful building with beautiful souls, inshallah. The ahem shi, the most important thing. And the topic that I've chosen for tonight, and we're gonna, it really will continue tomorrow as well, is the topic of sakina and peace. You know, we live in this world where it's like almost every other podcast or discussion is about finding peace, right? Lower your cortisol, the belly fats from the cortisol, and so on and so forth, and all of this other stuff, right? We always hear about stress is like the new, you know, is the problem, so you need peace in order to combat the stress, and it, you know, it contributes to weight loss and diabetes and who knows what else. But I want to look at it from another perspective here, from the spiritual angle. And not to mention that, you know, we live in a world, and again, I'm not in any way diminishing the importance of pharmaceuticals, but we live in an age where I think an unprecedented number of people are on these drugs. I think they're SSRIs or SRIs, I forget, serotonin something uptake inhibitors, right? That they somehow think that pills will solve their happiness. Or their happiness problem, right? This problem of loneliness and sadness and stress has gotten to such a point that in the UK, they've appointed a minister to handle loneliness. There's a minister of loneliness. So there's a department in the United Kingdom and a minister, at the federal level in the United Kingdom, Great Britain, to handle loneliness because people are so lonely. And through that loneliness, there's sadness, there's despair, there's this sense of a lack of purpose, a lack of vision, a lack of community, a lack of belonging, and so on and so forth. But maybe, just maybe, human beings are looking in the wrong places for this. Allah subhanahu wa ta'ala tells in Surah Fat and in other verses of the Quran, هُوَ الَّذِي أَنزَلَ سَكِينَةَ فِي قُلُوبِ الْمُؤْمِنِينَ, that it is Allah that puts tranquility in the hearts of the believers. هُوَ الَّذِي أَنزَلَ سَكِينَةَ فِي قُلُوبِ الْمُؤْمِنِينَ, that He implants this in the heart of the believers. And this is not only in this verse, it's in other verses as well. لِيَزْدَادُ إِيمَانًا مَعَ إِيمَانِهِمْ, in order to increase their faith. Meaning from time to time, mu'mineen, we are in a situation in life of existential proportions. We're faced with death. We're faced with famine. We're faced with poverty. We're faced with loss. Any other kind of thing. Right? We meet these things in our life. We maybe have relationship problems, whatever it is. Human beings undoubtedly will face these things. Now they come into that situation with iman. The Quran is clear, لِيَزْدَادُ إِيمَانًا, that they already have faith, but they need a boost. They need a boost. They need that supercharge. They need that uptake. But that does not have a pharmaceutical source. This one doesn't have a pharmaceutical source. It's min Rabbil Alameen. Only, this is what Allah says, Allah adds it to their iman. Ma'a imanihim. That when the mu'mineen were faced with this great situation, right, with the Treaty of Hudaybiyah and so on and so forth, this is in Surah Al-Fat, in the Seerah of the Prophet, They began trembling, they began thinking like, what is going to happen? How do we get past this situation? وَلِلَّهِ جُنُودَ السَّمَوَاتِ وَالْأَرْضِ, and here Allah says, and with Allah is the army of the heavens and the earth. Meaning that I'm with you.

You may be few, but Allah has an army of the heavens and the earth. جُنُودُ السَّمَوَاتِ وَالْأَرْضِ. So it's both a heavenly and an earthly army. وَكَانَ اللَّهَ عَلِيمًا حَكِيمًا. And Allah is all-knowing and wise. So, this sakinah is of two types. Number one, it is built on iman and faith. Meaning someone that studies their religion, attempts to acquire knowledge, they spend their life in learning, they try to learn about Allah subhanahu wa ta'ala, they try to learn about the proofs for Allah subhanahu wa ta'ala. So they go into that situation not at zero. It's not, they're not at zero. This is an important point. It's not like they're going from zero to 100. They've begun preparing in their life, knowing that this life has a story. And the conclusion of that story is not with a human being. It's with Allah. So whatever it is that they experience, the conclusion, the final chapter of their life is with God. They know this. However, this is not enough on its own. Because there are times in our life when we experience such profound trials, such profound suffering, such profound difficulties, that Allah says, now I'm going to give them something extra. I'm going to give them something from my knowledge, from my mercy, from my divine attributes. I'm going to give them something, and that is sakinah. I'm going to give this to them. Now imagine the case of comparing the companions of the Prophet to Imam al-Hussein. In the case of the companions of the Prophet, it worked out in the end for them. Mecca was conquered, so on and so forth. The promise of Allah was made true, even after Hudaybiyah. We know this. So when Allah says, "With I'm going to give you an army, so on and so forth, I'm going to ensure you're victorious," they were victorious. And they were given this sukoon. In the case of the companions of Imam al-Hussein, they had the sukoon from Allah even in the face of military defeats. Meaning they did not need to win the battle to have sukoon. They had sukoon just in the simple knowledge that they are with Imam al-Hussein. By the very virtue that they are the Shia of Hussein ibn Ali, Allah gave them sukoon. Because we read in many narrations that when the companions would go out to fight and they were in the face of death, there were different ways of dying. It's very interesting, right? We have many narrations, including from Imam Zainal Abidin and others, that describe how they would die. Some would shake, some would cry, some of them, their color would change. There were different physiological manifestations of their final moments. But those among the most steadfast companions of Imam al-Hussein, the narration says that their souls or their nufus were given sukoon in the moment of death. And how was that manifested? Even though they didn't win the war. Remember, this story of Karbala does not end in Karbala with military victory. It ends in blood. It ends in death. It ends in complete destruction. Yet when they approached their final end, the narrations tell us that they were still. Their bodies were still, while some people would even have bowel movements and all kinds of other things. So there is a connection between physiological signs, if we look in the narrations, and the state of iman. I'm not saying for someone who experiences they have bad iman. I'm saying this is the example in Karbala. But this is an example of the sukoon that Allah subhanahu wa ta'ala gives them. And it is this sukoon, or this tranquility, that the Prophet also tells us. In a narration with Ibn Mas'ud, he says, "Alayka bil sakina wal waqar." He says, "Ya Ibn Mas'ud, it is incumbent upon you to carry yourself with sakina and waqar, with tranquility and peace, with sobriety." That the mu'min has sakina, that when they deal with people, they have sakina. They carry themselves with this sense of class.

In the sense that when people see them, they're not, and they look into their eyes, they don't look like they're disturbed. The attribute of a moment is such of a, if someone else sees you, the first thing they don't think is this guy's got an issue. No, alayka bil sakina wal waqar. The mu'min lives their life in this way. Why? Because that sakina is min rabbil alameen. Again, because whatever they are faced with, they know that this is not the final chapter. This is not the end of their life. However, today, mu'mineen, I don't think, in my humble opinion, as an educator, as a community member, as someone that's on the front lines of community and education, I don't think we have been faced with challenges like this in any other moment in history. And I think one of those challenges that challenges this traditional notion of tranquility is the situation of machine learning and artificial intelligence. I think there is absolutely no doubt about this. The way these machines and gadgets are changing our life, it's happening in such a way that it's like a complete gamble with human prosperity and human well-being. It's a mechanization of the human personality. You know, there's an excellent book. I'm teaching a course for my master's and PhD students next year, that's next spring, on contemporary topics in Islamic theology. And one of the texts that I'm choosing is this book by Shannon Valor. It's called The AI Mirror, How to Reclaim Our Humanity in the Age of Machine Thinking, published by Oxford University Press. It's a very, very good book. You know, and she mentions a few points, and we'll see how this kind of connects to this issue, that as human beings attempt to mechanize the human personality, we live in a world of technological mirrors, where everything we look at is somehow speaking back to us as a mirror, right? Because AI, this is machine learning, right? It's just soaking in data, and then spitting that data back to us in different ways. But what human beings don't realize is no mirror will ever give a perfect reflection of a human being. It will be short, it will be long, it'll make us look fatter, thinner, so on and so forth, shorter. No mirror is perfect. But the AI, or artificial intelligence and machine learning, is becoming like a mirror for the human race. But is this a mirror that knows what future is worth pursuing and what future is not worth pursuing? Is this a mirror that understands what a humane future looks like and what an inhumane future looks like? Who makes these decisions? Somehow I think we're deluded to think, or people are attempting to delude us to think, that our friendships, our relationships, somehow are ultimately going to be improved by our reliance on machine learning, or AI, or whatever you want to call it. But the problem with this is that it takes the story of the human race and it cannot replicate it. It tries to replace human discernment with mindless prediction. And then the knockoff effect of this is human beings actually lose themselves. This is what she says. We lose our sense of ourself. We actually no longer then are able to experience joy in our life. We lose the ability to experience joy because everything is mirrored back. Right? It's just funneled back. It's just spit back at the human being. And when this happens over time, human beings begin to forget about finding tranquility. They cannot find joy in their life. Because the joy in life, whether we conceive of this or not, is the joy in making mistakes. It's the joy in human creativity. The joy in inventing something. The joy in figuring it out on your own. Yet my students, when I see them day in after day, they don't want to use their mental capacity. They don't want to use this human capacity. They don't want to use this effort that, or the strength that Allah has put within them. They want to find a shortcut. But I would ask them, do you

find joy in what you are learning? Do you find joy in what you are producing? Is there a deep spiritual sense of satisfaction with that? And there isn't. It's simply productive, it's functional. But the project of this is to make human beings into machines. Because the entire world is viewed through GDP and efficiency. Gross domestic product and efficiency. Your meaning in this world is what you put out. Is your key performance indicators have nothing to do with your personal life. It has to do with what you produce. When the human being is reduced to a statistical number, yes, AI and machine learning can help along the way, so to speak, in terms of increasing production. But I promise you, the one who loses this sense of themselves, they lose God, and they lose this entire concept of Sakina, because what they don't realize is no amount of technology, it doesn't matter what tool we use, it will never be able to make the truest moral distinctions for human beings. It won't be able to make us moral, to make us virtuous. It won't be able to do that. Yet today, what do we see? We see this idea that now they're calling it like a small god, right? They're calling it godlike. Or they're calling it like in the mind of God and all these other different names that they're using for this. But what happens? And she raises this very fascinating question here. She says, we already hear the opening notes of this song. But unless we demand a different tune, it will become deafening. She says, once we have fully lost our faith in our capacity to be any better than our mirrors, than machines, once we are finally persuaded that humans are no more than defective and outmoded machines, those same mirrors will be used just as simpler social media algorithms were, in the guise of entertainment, companionship, and wise counsel. They will be designed to ensnare our attention, stoke our anger, fear, and division, and prevent us from trusting ourselves and each other. The point is to say that you have no meaning. I have no meaning. Because a machine can do something better than I can. It can produce faster. It can calculate faster. It can make more money, it can make better trades on the stock market. It can even kill people, right? I mean, now they use AI for missiles and targeting, although we see what that did, how many little girls were murdered with AI. Now they're saying maybe it was an AI strike, who knows? This is a serious issue. I'm on the front lines, I see this. I don't think human intelligence has had such a precipitous drop that I've ever seen. I have been in education for 15 years. I'm a professor. I have never seen an entire generation lose the ability. Just mentioning this like to sound like I'm, you know, beating some kind of a drum or something like that. No, this is something that if people really use this as a substitute for human creativity, as a replacement of their own creative thought, or God forbid, of their own moral thought. People are now using this for marriage advice, right? I got in a fight with my wife, what should I do? They ask Claude, right? You know, should I bring her flowers today or not? Ask ChatGPT 5.0 on the audio on the way home in the car, right? And we laugh at these things because they're true. And we know they are. Hopefully the ladies are doing the same. I don't know. I haven't heard from the sisters, but I've heard from brothers. This is a crisis. Because what it does is we just become machines. We're trying to look at this mirror and we somehow think, for a moment we delude ourselves to think that that mirror, that machine learning in front of us is human. But what we don't realize, it has no weight. It has no touch. It has no feeling. It's not human.

But the delusion is for us to think it is. That somehow it will replace everything that we need. To such an extent now that we're reading about a new crisis of AI boyfriend and AI girlfriends. That people are marrying AI. This is real. This is real. I'm not coming here to put... This is real. That youngsters are suffering by youngsters. I mean, especially like Gen Z or I don't know what came before that. I'm millennial, so I don't know, right? I'm, you know, 84, so... I don't know, those people born in like mid 2000s, maybe, let's say late 2000s. I don't know. Nevertheless, those children, I would say my children's generation, they have an unprecedented challenge. There is no, I have, at least as a historian, I have not seen a challenge like this. There was invention of electricity and the engine and the train and the locomotive and all of those things. Yes, and then the internet when it first came out. But something like this, it's so radical. That it so radically transforms our conception of what it means to be human, of what it means to cry, of what it means to mourn, of what it means to fail, of what it means to make mistakes, of what it means to get up and fix ourselves again. That it robs us. If it's used in this way, it truly robs us of our ability to love God. Because we can only love God when we truly experience those moments of pain, those moments of loss, those moments of mistake, those moments of correction, those moments where we gotta figure it out on our own. When we're left to our own contemplative state, when we're left with us and our mind. Those are the moments of greatest humanity. This is where Allah says, and He descends the Sakinah into the mu'mineen. Because they resign themselves to Him. They say, Ya Rabbil Alameen, I've done my best. I'm leaving it with You. My passing grade or failing grade is with You. I know that this chapter will continue and it ends with You. And this is Sakinah. And I fear, I truly, truly fear from the bottom of my heart, and I'm not just coming to be a fear monger, that the trends that we are seeing, if we are not aware, if we don't have serious ethical conversations about this, from a fiqhi standpoint, from a kalami theological standpoint, from an akhlaqi standpoint, from many different aspects, we don't begin having serious conversations about what these tools are, what are their implications in our lives, you know, we're entering a whole new territory. This is not like the invention of coffee where there's a whole discussion with is caffeine an intoxicant or not. Right? The fuqaha had that big, that was also another big one, coffee, huh? Oh, now, you know, we need our 2-3 cups, but in those days, some had fatwa of haram on coffee. It was a big thing, right? In fact, the word kahwa is another word for intoxicant in Arabic. And then that's why it was applied to the word coffee. That's why, yeah. But this is not coffee. This is way more than that. My dear sisters, my dear brothers, are we contemplating these issues? The effect it has on the psyche, on the soul, on all different kinds of things. Salu ala Muhammad wa ali Muhammad. Inshallah, we'll continue this discussion, but I wanted to narrate to you a hadith of the Prophet, which again, is tied to this whole discussion of this obsession with technology. This idea that if I just plug it into a machine, or into a computer, or into a phone, or something, or into a watch, it will solve things for me. This is a part of a broader sickness, a broader malaise, a broader spiritual disease of this, number one, a desire to have an answer immediately. Whether that answer is right or wrong is something else. But human beings lose the journey of seeking answers. I have this question with my daughter all the time. She's like, well, Baba, ChatGPT said so. I asked her, where did ChatGPT get that? She says, no,

ChatGPT said so. Or Alexa said so. I mean, she talks to this Alexa. I had to have a check with her. That's not fact. On what source is a hadith from? Does it have a sanad? Where is it from? She says, oh. But all my friends said that they put it into the machine. And now they have this new AI for Shia texts and all these things. And what they don't realize, number one, it's full of mistakes. Number two, maybe I'm just an old professor here speaking, but if we lose the ability to find answers on our own, we truly are surrendering our life, our moral and ethical future to a machine and the billionaires that profit from it. And the billionaire, and some of them Epstein class, that profit from this. We are giving up something that 10, 15 years from now will say, wa-wayla. I'm telling you. I see it because I'm a teacher. And it will have an effect on the soul like no other. We will truly then be deaf, dumb, and blind, as the Quran says. Deaf, dumb, and blind. Even now, directions. I know brothers, sisters, literally, I know brothers that cannot go from point A to point B without a gadget. I said, Papa, what's wrong with you? You've done this trip 20 times, man. I said, Sheikhna, I don't know what to do. I said, you're sick. You have a sickness. You have to deal with it. This is an addiction like a drug, and it is also a spiritual problem. Because it's diminishing your aql. The aql is min Rabbil Alameen. It's the greatest gift from Allah subhanahu wa ta'ala. What are we doing with it? It's the greatest creation of Allah, right? We in the hadith, the greatest creation of Allah is al-aql, the intellect. But mu'mineen, I'm telling you. So how can someone find tranquility when they think that the answers to their success, to their development, to their progress, lies in machines? I'm not saying they don't have functions for radiology and MRI scans and things like this. Great things are being done in neurology, in the medical field. I'm not denying that. The underlying technology is, it can definitely improve the quality of human life. But we have to have conversations right now about the ethical and fiqhi aspects of it that are acceptable and those that are not acceptable. And that requires scientists, technologists, ulama, fuqaha, ethicists, philosophers to come together and have that conversation. And it requires us also to reorient the way we parent our children. I said, my own children, my own daughter. I had to sit her down. This is not a fact. Don't tell me something about Karbala because AI told you. Did you look it up in the Maktal? Is it from Mukarram? Is it from Qummi? Who is it from? She's, oh, well, that's, you know. And I said, even if they tell you that, go and look it up in the book. Don't tell me that ChatGPT 5.0 told you that Layla was there or she was not there at Karbala. Where did ChatGPT get it from? And go and look up the source that ChatGPT gave you for that question you asked about Waqi'at Karbala. But that requires an extra step, that requires effort. But we're a lazy generation. The GPS generation. GPS Zindabad only. But this is as the Prophet has says, Ibn Mas'ud, Al-Islam bada'a ghariban wa sayu'udu ghariba. The Prophet says to Ibn Mas'ud that Islam began estranged, the gharib. وَسَيَعُودُ غَرِيبًا And it will return to being in a state of غُرْبَة فَتُوبَ لِلْغُرَبَى Blessed are those that are estranged in this time, that feel alone in this time when everyone is going in this direction. But the mu'mineen know that this life of the mind that Allah has given them
is the life for the soul. The

life of the mind, the life of the soul are not disconnected, because for us, soul and mind is one existence, is one reality. The ability to love, to laugh, to do poetry, to make mistakes. All of this is a part of learning about Rabbul Alameen. It's all our experience with God. To somehow tinker with this is tinkering with the very spark of insan, of what makes us insan and what is insaniya, humanity itself. Sallu ala Muhammad wa ali Muhammad. Alama Tabatabai tells us Sakina is Halul Insan al Hakim. Who's ever heard of Alama Tabatabai? The writer of Al Mizan. He says a beautiful statement. He says that Sakina, or peace or tranquility, is the circumstance or the situation of a wise person. Wisdom. So I will ask all of you, does machine learning give wisdom or information? Information. It doesn't tell us what it means to our life. In the grand scheme of life itself, what does it tell us? It's just spitting back to us what is already fed into it. It's not creating something out of thin air. It's machine learning. Mu'mineen, one of those people in Karbala who had that sense of Sakina was none other than Sukaina bint al-Husayn. It's not Sakina, it's Sukaina is the right Arabic correct pronunciation in Arabic. Sukaina. Sukaina bint al-Husayn alayha salam, we read in the riwayat that she was given this name from Imam al-Husayn alayhi salam, or by Imam al-Husayn alayhi salam, because of the attributes that she manifested in her life. These profound attributes, you know, we say istighraq billah. Like she was in this permanent state of being immersed in Allah subhanahu wa ta'ala. Right? And we read that the Imam himself describes her in this way from time to time. And when it comes to her mother Rubab, Imam al-Husayn says that I verily love the house. By my life, there is no love in the home without Rubab and Sukaina. But we read in Arbab al-Maqatil Mu'mineen that on the day of Ashura, again, we see the Sakina, or we see the Sakina in Sukaina bint al-Husayn alayhi salam. Look at this, Mu'mineen, what she encountered. Ali Askar is killed, right? The narrations tell us. The Imam is alone. His chest is stained in his blood. The Imam looks right and left. He says, "Hal min nasirin yansuruna?" Is there anyone to help us? He's looking right and left. Imagine this situation. He then comes to his daughter, Sukaina. She lifts her veil up and looks at her father in his eyes. She asks her father a question. She says, "Ya Abba, istaslamta lil maut? Oh my father, have you surrendered to death? Have you given up now, oh my father?" This is a conversation between Sukaina and Imam al-Husayn. The conversation. Look at what Imam al-Husayn tells her. He tells her, "Kayfa la yastaslim man la nasira la wa la mu'in?" How can the one who has no helper or no assistant not submit to Allah subhanahu wa ta'ala now, not submit to death? But the conversation that goes on is now very interesting. She says, "Oh my father, when will we return to the haram of our jad Rasulullah? When will we return to Medina?" The Imam says, "If only the owl was left to sleep." But then we read, Mu'mineen, that Imam al-Husayn alayhi salam begins to speak to her. And he begins to guide her. And he begins to give her counsel. And he says, "Sabran, sabran."

Sabran sabra. And he says that your journey will be very long after me, O Sukaina. But know that this dunya is temporary and the akhirah is forever. Again, mu'mineen, what is the point here in the musibah? That through the kalam of Imam al-Husayn, she received her sakina min Rabbil Alameen. That she's seeing her father die. She saw her brother die, right? When she came into the tent and Ali Akbar was in the lap of Imam al-Husayn alayhi salam, he's kissing his face. He's wiping the sand. Bibi Sukaina walks into the tent, right? The maqatil tell us. And she looks at her father. Her father looks at her. She's about to leave and he grabs her hand. He puts her into his lap, salamullahi alayhi. What does he say? She turns to him and looks at him and he has nothing to say but inna lillahi wa inna ilayhi raji'un. Again, the idea that this chapter is not over, oh my daughter. That yes, your brother has died. Yes, he is in my lap. But inna lillahi wa inna ilayhi raji'un. The Imam salamullahi alayhi continued to give this advice to Sukaina because this was the only way that she could continue. Look at this situation and the musibah of Sukaina and Zainab. It's narrated that she says that I found my brother in the lap of Zainab. She says, وَجَدْتُ فِي هِجْرَتِهَا أَخِيَ الرَّضِيعِ. That I found the suckling baby in the lap of my aunt Zainab. Why? Shall I narrate to you, mu'mineen? Shall I narrate to you, sisters, what is said? يَطَّرِبُ اِتِّرَابَ سَمَكَ فِي الْمَاءِ. That he's shaking up and down like a fish out of water, salamullahi alayhi. That she says, I saw my brother, my baby brother, convulsing and shaking because he has no water. He is so thirsty. I saw him in the lap of my aunt Zainab. So I went out to look for water. Al-Ataj, Al-Ataj, Ya Aba Abdullah. She says, I went out to look for water. And then I found 20 more children begging Zainab for water. Ya Aba Abdullah, you were the one that was thirsty on the day of Ashura. But what would calm the thirst of Sukaina? What would calm the thirst of Ali al-Asghar, the suckling baby infant? What would calm it is an arrow through his throat, salamullahi alayhi. This was the only thing at the end. It was his own shahada and his martyrdom, salamullahi alayhi. When Abbas goes out to fight again, this is a story of Sakina in the life of Sukaina. I'll conclude on this note, mu'mineen. Abbas goes out to fight, and we know the only reason Abbas went out to fight was to get water, because he was the sahibul liwa. He was the one that was the flag bearer. He goes out to fight. His head is crushed, his eyes have arrows, everything happens. The back of Imam al-Husayn is broken. Sayyid Abdul Razak al-Mukarram narrates that when the Imam came back on his horse, Sakina grabbed the reins of the horse of Hussein ibn Ali and she said, Aina Ammi al-Abbas? Where is my uncle Abbas? Why, look at what she says. She says, I see that he is delayed in bringing the water. And Hussein ibn Ali says, Qutila Ammuki Abbas. Your uncle Abbas has been killed. Once again, Sukaina is faced with this reality. Imam al-Husayn eventually tells her, after I am killed, you will be the first one to come upon my body, O Sukaina. So do not set my heart on fire with your sorrow. As long as my soul is in my body, as long as I am alive, do not set my soul on fire. Allah la'natullahi ala qawm al-zalimeen. Maatum Hussain.

one thing has remained the same, the assurance of a good night's sleep. Today, this legacy of excellence has earned Tanfoam official recognition as a super brand. 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

0: relying in defence when it comes to the World Cup finals. 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
1: I know. Nah. Listen though, what are you doing later, man?
2: But still.
1: Yo, what? Bro, you got plenty of time to do that, man. Don't worry about it. Yeah, to me.
2: Hello?

Here are 10 pieces of advice Luqman the Wise gave to his son, but we can all benefit from. Number 1. Oh my son, do not consider anything equal to God, for it is the greatest injustice. Number 2. And we have enjoined on man to be dutiful and good to his parents. Number 3. Surely if it is the very weight of the grain of a mustard seed, even though it is in the heart of a rock, or high above in the heaven, or deep down in the earth, Allah will bring it to light. Surely Allah is knower of subtleties aware. Number 4. Oh my son, establish prayer. Number 5. Enjoin what is right, forbid what is wrong. Number 6. And bear with patience whatever befalls you. Number 7. And do not turn away your face from men with pride. Number 8. Do not walk the earth exultantly. Number 9. And be moderate in your pace. And number 10. Lawyer voice. Because the most hateful sound is the sound of a donkey. This was a 1 minute wisdom with you wherever you are.

than 2 months left before the midterm elections, and the state of the U.S. economy is doing poorly. Energy prices continue to rise, and household income, although to have increased, remains under strain due to the inflation. Yet the U.S. President Donald Trump is under the illusion that things are going well for the U.S. economy, not realizing that his economic policies are failing, including the U.S. war of aggression against Iran.

When the U.S. President Donald Trump appointed Federal Reserve Chair increased interest rates, it was definitely due to the rising costs and inflation. An effort to tame inflation that comes at a cost, especially when it comes to borrowing, just one of the reasons indicating that the U.S. economy is not doing that well. Coming up in today's program, U.S. economic stats. Higher pay does not equal higher purchasing power. That is what Americans are facing right now. What's causing it is inflation, which is increasing at a faster rate. Our second headline is interest rate. They increase. Talk about those interest rates. The Fed has stepped in and after 3 years announced a rate increase of a quarter of a percentage point. Bad news for borrowers, especially credit cards and mortgages. Our third headline, diesel and energy prices. And when it comes to diesel, going through the roof. One state had it at over $10 per gallon. Before the Iran war, it was a little over $3 a gallon. Meanwhile, gas prices at the pump continue to rise. We're going to be discussing those points and a whole lot more. In this edition of Economic Divide, we have a special guest, Paulo Nogueira Batista Jr., former executive director at International Monetary Fund, or the IMF, economist and author. And also joining us is Finn Anderine, economist, political analyst, and member of the Mises Institute.

0: Since the 1980s, the United States, as well as other Western countries, have been following so-called neoliberal policies that lead to income concentration, deindustrialization, and loss of economic dynamism for these economies. So wages have less purchasing power now. They have fallen in real terms, in other words, and this leads to income concentration. Whereas the billionaire class in the United States is being very favorably treated from the point of view of taxation, with several packages of tax relief under Trump 1 and under Trump 2, whereas the labor force not only has lower wages in real terms, but also does not enjoy the benefits of a public health system like we have in Europe, and we have also in Brazil, a developing country. So it happens when an older person in the United States gets deeply sick, needs hospital care, expensive care, they simply go bankrupt. They have to sell their houses, their cars, everything to finance their hospital bills. So there's a concentration of income and wealth and power in the United States, which is eroding the so-called American way of life, the so-called American democracy. It's less a democracy. It's more democracy in name than in reality.
1: When it comes down to it, things under Donald Trump are much worse than under former U.S. President Joe Biden. This chart here outlines key economic indicators from gasoline prices to inflation to average hourly earning growth and finally GDP growth, all better under Joe Biden. Meanwhile, Donald Trump's Iran war has already cost U.S. households $1,760 each since the conflict began less than 8 months ago. Most of that bill did not come through taxes. About $930 per household came from higher energy costs. Another $425 came from higher interest rates linked to the inflationary impact of the war. Moody's puts the household share of additional military spending at roughly $405. Across the country, Americans have already spent an estimated $121 billion more on energy alone.

0: the rise in interest rates and long-term interest rates affects not only mortgages, but all forms of financing to enterprises and consumers in the United States.
1: In the meeting just concluded, the FOMC decided to raise the target range for the federal funds rate by a quarter of a percentage point to 3.75% to 4% in support of the Federal Reserve's dual mandate. The committee

0: is continuing its policy of maintaining ample reserves in the banking system. Economic activity is expanding at a solid pace, while uncertainty remains elevated, but inflation remains elevated. Today's policy action will support a timelier return to the committee's 2% goal.
1: No, I have a lot of respect for him, and he'll do what he has to do. I think our interest rates are too high. I think that we're the leading country in the world. We're now an economic force like we've never been before because of what's happened. We have the greatest investment ever made in any country by many times. Again, we're over now $20 trillion of investment coming in. No country's ever been there. And we're number one. We should have the lowest interest rates in the world. Because if we wanted to, you know, a lot of countries that are paying less interest rate only because of us, because they do business with us. If we wanted to put tariffs or stop doing, we have the right to stop doing business with them, they would go from a so-called elite country to a poverty-stricken country.
2: What's going on, in my opinion, is the lack of trust, increasingly fragile confidence in the public finances and debt of the United States. So this leads to a reduction in demand for bonds, and this reduces the price and raises the yields of these bonds, as we have seen. This means that the United States is under a vicious circle, because high deficits lead to distrust and high interest rates, and high interest rates affect not only private borrowers, but also the public sector as a whole, increasing the weight of the interest bill, and therefore the deficit and the growth of the public debt going forward. It's a very delicate, I would say fragile situation, which has led the United States to try to intervene in markets, not very successfully so far, by intervening at the long end of the interest rate curve, by buying up long-term bonds to try to prop up their prices, and also by intervening in the yen dollar market, trying to avoid a depreciation of the yen that would be harmful to U.S. interests, and allow Japan to forestall any initiative to sell off its bonds. You see, Japan is a major holder of U.S. treasuries. If Japan, in the effort to contain depreciation, uses its reserves and redeems and asks for the redemption of its treasury bond holdings, then the situation will be even worse for the United States. So that's why the United States is doing this two simultaneous interventions in the foreign exchange market to prop up the yen, and in the long-term bond market to prop up the prices of treasury bonds and secondary markets.

0: This is the social section of the program. Many Americans believe we are already in a recession. Therefore, even though we are $41 trillion in debt and climbing, the government may be forced to issue stimulus checks to prevent a depression.
1: Promise to pay me and you and anyone who dared, which I'm not voting, but anybody who would vote for him and or his party, the GOP, they'll get $5,000. This is on top of, by the way, the $2,000 tariff rebates I'm still waiting for. You know, he's in the hole with me, Jeff. He's in the hole. He owes me.
2: He owes everybody, right? Uncle Sam owes everybody. It's, you know, it's astronomical money. So I thought this was really important. I know, Brandon, you share this too. You know, at the GOP midterm convention, we heard that President Trump floated this idea of a $5,000 dividend payment, which
1: it's not even socialism when we do it.
2: Oh, my God. Even if you're a Republican, you got to say, what the fuck is going on here, right?
0: Grocery prices in the U.S. are up 29% since 2019. Not 5%, not 10%, 29%. But the Bureau of Labor Statistics Food at Home Index, and the true figure is closer to a third. That is federal data. The receipt is public. U.S. long-term unemployment is at crisis levels. The number of Americans unemployed for 27 plus

0: last week surged, with more than 155,000 in August to 1.93 million, the fourth highest reading since December 2021. As a percentage point of total unemployment, this metric rose by 1.5 percentage points last month to 27%, the third highest since December 2021. Long-term unemployment has now increased for more than 3 years. ExxonMobil has shut down one of the largest diesel refineries in the Midwest, which produces 11 million gallons of gasoline and diesel fuel per day due to outage issues. This comes as diesel prices have already surged nearly 90% this year, and the U.S. has entered peak diesel demand season. Trucking, farming, and the gas at the station all depend on diesel. Diesel is the economy. When it stops, the economy stops. Total economic collapse is fast and also approaching.
1: Thank you very much for inviting me to your show.

0: The American system has become a system over the last 40 years, which has tilted economically towards the, let's say, the 1% of the richest in the United States, and even towards the 0.1%. So in reality, it means that the GDP numbers are actually very good. However, this doesn't translate into additional purchasing power for Americans, because real wages have actually stagnated for a long time, and actually inflation has been relatively prominent. And this means that actually average workers in the United States have had to take on more debt. And this has, of course, also benefited very much big banks. So in a way, the American worker is worse off today than he was 50 years ago, even though technologically the United States is moving on well, and even though from a point of view of GDP, you will never see this kind of inequality in this kind of figure. In order to perceive the inequality, one cannot look at the GDP number, because that kind of inequality would be hidden, right? What we need to look at is the fact that the United States has become a financialized economy, with a lot of the profits going to financial institutions and the big banks. And you remember also the consolidation that took place after the 2008-2009 economic recession, great economic recession. Actually, so many banks, thousands of banks, went bankrupt in the United States at that time. And there was a consolidation also in the banking industry, where the five biggest and most powerful remained. And they were also the ones that were helped by the US government. So you can see a little bit what's going on here. And unfortunately, the American worker has very little possibility to influence this this process.
1: Meanwhile, the U.S. president approval ratings are one of the worst in the U.S. history. For example, when it comes to the economy's condition, month-to-month favorability continues to drop. July registered 76% of the respondents saying the economy was fair or poor, while only 24% said that the economy was in excellent or good condition.

On the one hand, yes, the debt is very high, but the debt is at 40 trillion, and that is actually around 120% of GDP. Now, what we need to see is the increase in the bond yields is the reason for that is a higher risk perceived on the American government, on American treasuries, and but the fact is that it's not so much the size of the debt itself. 40 trillion seems like a lot, but the US economy is huge, right? So 120% of GDP is actually not that high for an economy the size of the United States, and an economy with this kind of leverage that the United States economy has with the help of the dollar. What is more disturbing for investors is the fact that basically the deficit, the US deficit, is not being covered. So the deficit is increasing, and actually the debt itself is also increasing, right? So it's not so much the fact that it's 120% of the GDP, it's more the fact that the debt is increasing in a way that is perceived to be without control and even somehow pushed on by the executive. And the executive itself, basically the White House, should not be, even in the US Constitution, should not be the sole decider of the way the debt moves.

This is the InfoNews section of the program. Saudi oil output. Saudi oil output plunges to lowest since 1990. Saudi Arabia's crude oil production plunged by nearly 2 million barrels per day in August to its lowest level in over 35 years. The Iran war and the Yemeni army campaign against the kingdom have squeezed export routes as oil prices surge above $100 per barrel. Bond markets. Trouble brewing in global bond markets. High and rising government debt levels pose a problem for bond markets, for which no solution seems imminent. Yields on government bonds are around multi-decades high as investors cast a war eye on fiscal deficits and the renewed fighting in the West Asia region. U.S.-Canada crisis. Donald Trump says Canada becoming EU associate member could be a hostile act. The U.S. president threatened heavy tariffs and said the U.S. could cut some trade with Europe over the proposed status. Donald Trump dismissed the prospect of Canada joining the EU as laughable and called the U.S.'s northern neighbor a terrible trade partner. Syrian fuel crisis. People don't have money. Syrian fuel hikes deepen the economic pain. Higher diesel and petrol prices are pushing up transport and food costs across an already impoverished Syria. A sudden government decree drove diesel prices up by 40% overnight and petrol by 28%. For millions of Syrians, the price increase is a direct threat to their survival.

0: This is the in-depth section of the program. The U.S. reports increases in average U.S. household income and a decrease in poverty. Yet the general public is not buying it, since they don't see a relief in their pockets, but rather a decrease in their purchasing power, including the ones who are in poverty. In this in-depth section, we will try to explain the discrepancy. The situation in the U.S. has reverted to pre-2008 crisis conditions. 10-year bond yields have hit 4.963%. 20-year yields have reached 5.382%. 30-year yields have climbed to 5.350%. All of the Treasury Secretary's Scott Bessent's measured have hit a dead end. Bond buyers are now demanding higher yields, as the previous rates no longer make financial sense given how little they differ from the annual inflation rate. History shows that such conditions inevitably trigger two simultaneous events, a recession and a stock market crash, guaranteeing a thrilling time ahead of the orange head showman in the White House. This is what we are talking about when it comes to the 10-year bond yields. The 10-year Treasury yield is at its highest since 2007, and mortgage rates are back near 6.8%. Rising inflation and rising government debt are pushing up borrowing costs for everyone. This impacts things like credit cards, mortgage rates, and loans, like car loans. Donald Trump's Achilles heel, U.S. gas price. They have hit $4.43 per gallon today. That is according to the national average, of course. That's the highest level even for this point in September. Another reminder that the inflation problem is far from over. Now, on that point, let me bring in our guest, Paulo Nogueira Batista Jr., former executive director at International Monetary Fund, or the IMF. And he is also an economist and author, and he joins us. Now, Mr. Batista Jr., the question that I wanted to ask you is that we have the oil prices, which are above $100 per barrel, a record high diesel prices, which are above $6, and that is the average, and inflation at least 140, the basis point above the Fed's 2.0% target. The Iran war is also impacting the economy. Hasn't Donald Trump realized how badly the U.S. economy is being impacted by that war?
1: Who knows what goes on in the mind of Donald Trump? But it should be obvious to him, as it is to everybody else, that the decision to attack Iran was a major mistake. You see, I think one of the reasons for this attack was that the United States became overconfident after the success of its intervention in Venezuela, which was practically painless for the United States. Now, Iran is not Venezuela, as we have seen, and this has destabilized the U.S. as a military power, international markets for oil derivatives and other products, and has, of course, led to inflationary pressures in the U.S. and in other countries. So the inflation rate is now well above target. The target for the Federal Reserve is 2%, and inflation is considerably higher, as you noticed, as you mentioned in your question. So we have a situation where the United States shot itself in the foot by attacking Iran. Iran responded by taking control of the Strait of Hormuz, and this has had dramatic consequences for the supply of oil and other products.
0: Now, no wonder the inflation is hitting new highs. This table outlines increases compared to 2019. Overall inflation has had a 33.1% increase. Diesel prices, which affects everything. Americans buy is up 95%. Ground beef,

0: 3.6% increase, with housing experiencing a 54.9% increase. On paper, the headline numbers look stellar. Unemployment sits at a low of 4.1%. The stock market is ripping higher on the back of massive AI's infrastructure spending, and household net worth recently hit a record of $186 trillion. But on the ground, everyday voters are feeling a completely different reality. Mortgage rates are flirting with 7%. The 10-year Treasury yield broke 5%, and an energy shock tied to the war with Iran has sent gas and diesel prices through the roof. High-end income shoppers are also feeling the pinch. They are the ones who are making over $100,000 per year. Enough there, pressures are behind the scenes, like tariffs, power-hungry data centers, geopolitical turmoil. The last one is more pronounced these days due to the upcoming midterm elections and the U.S. war of aggression against Iran. The Federal Reserve's interest rates increase has angered the U.S. President Donald Trump. This is an admission that inflation needs to be controlled, but it has also a downside. Borrowing is going to be more expensive. Credit will be coming at a cost. Which brings us to this paradox: a stronger economy with higher costs. The number look good. Economy may look at its as it is doing better, but higher costs prove otherwise. The Democrats predicted midterm focus is affordability at the table, while the Republicans pose a risk, one of the which of the voters' wallet could decide the outcome of that thing. Now, on that final point, let me bring in our other guest, Finn Andorin, economist, political analyst, and member of the Mises Institute. The question that I had, Finn: American wages have fallen to 43% of the national income. For every $1 the U.S. economy produces, workers are getting less of it than at any point since 1929. We have the oil prices, which are higher than $100 per barrel, record high diesel prices, and inflation at least has hit 140 basis points above the Fed's 2.0% target. The question that I had is that the Iran war is impacting the situation on the ground, as we have been saying in this in-depth section of our program. Hasn't Donald Trump realized what this war is doing to his administration and his prospects in the midterm elections?
1: Yes, of course, I think he has realized, but he doesn't want to admit it. But we need to think about two things here. On the one hand, the U.S. government doesn't always care so much about what the people think. They prefer to try to manipulate them. And what we need to understand is that the U.S. government has foreign policy strategies and foreign policy initiatives, which actually do not concern the people at all. Most people in the United States don't even know where Iran is on a map, right? If you put a map with Iran but without borders, very few are even able to point out where Iran is located. So what we need to understand is that the strategic priorities, the geostrategic priorities of the United States government sometimes and even often go above or trump the interests of the people. And this is also a very undemocratic, right? Very undemocratic, but we all know that the federal government is very undemocratic, and there is very little democracy in the selection of the president and also of the congressman, where money does more than votes in many cases. So I think we need to consider this point. And I think that was what I wanted to answer on this point, on this question.

Sunday night and was trading just below $103 at the time of publishing. The national average diesel price in the U.S. has surged to a record high of $6.51 per gallon. Farmers are confronting these record high fuel expenses at the height of the fall harvest season. According to the nonprofit National Energy Assistance Directors Association, households that rely on heating oil are projected to face winter bills that are more than 31% higher than last year due to the parallel strain on distillate fuel stocks. Now the question remains, is this sustainable for the American people? Or is the war of aggression against Iran sustainable? This is the website page of Economic Divide. Feel free to browse through all of our previous programs and tell us how you're doing. I'm Keresh Purnamati, and I'll see you next week.

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Modern warfare is dominated by technology. Never more so than with the combat helicopter. Today's machines are lethal, agile, and survivable. Put that together with new digital technology and you have the ultimate weapon that will revolutionize how battles are fought.

After the Second World War, a new tool became available to commanders on the battlefield, the helicopter. It was now possible to move troops and their equipment rapidly across the combat zone. Helicopters didn't need airfields because they could take off and land from a space the size of a tennis court, and they could operate over any terrain. Natural barriers like rivers, jungles, and deserts were no obstacle to these machines. The Americans used helicopters in the Korean War to evacuate wounded troops to field hospitals. Helicopters that were made famous in the television series MASH. And because of the short journey times, many lives were saved that otherwise would have been lost. But it was during the Vietnam War that the helicopter really made its mark. Instead of marching to the battlefront, troops were flown in along with their equipment and ammunition. At first, they were simply troop carriers, but soon they became a lethal attack weapon. Not only could they protect the troops and other helicopters, they could also unleash deadly force against the enemy on the ground. Helicopters had changed battle tactics forever. Today, the helicopter is moving to a new era, that of the digital battlefield. Using digital technology, commanders will be able to know the exact position of their troops, aircraft, and weapons, as well as the enemy's position at any given moment in time. They will also be able to send this information instantly to their troops on the ground and in the sky using one gigantic military internet. This digital battlefield is seen as the most important advance in warfare since

0: the helicopter itself. Leading the charge into the digital age is the deadliest helicopter ever built, the Apache Longbow. It is the supreme attack helicopter and the first to be wired for the digital battlefield. Using sophisticated radar, it can detect and attack multiple targets using its 30mm cannon, rockets, and precision-guided Hellfire missiles. It is the number one killing machine and the number one flying machine for pilots.
1: This is the most ultimate machine to fly. This is like flying a Ferrari.

0: The Apache aircraft was designed to be a heavy attack platform for the Army. So it provides not only a heavy attack type of capability, but it provides close air support as well as armed escort for other aircraft.
1: The Apache is designed for combat both during the day and at night, and has seen action in Panama, Somalia, Bosnia, and both Gulf Wars. Its lethal record in combat is matched by its name.
0: Army aircraft are typically named after Indian tribes within the United States. And the Apache aircraft was named after the Apache tribe, which were fierce warriors during the early times of the United States. So it just was fitting to name this aircraft after the Apache tribe because we're looking to make a very fierce fighting weapons platform.
1: One reason the Apache Longbow is so effective as an attack helicopter is that different detection and information processing technologies have been integrated into a single aircraft. On the nose of the aircraft are sensors that identify and track targets day and night using high-resolution television, infrared, and lasers. The information from the sensors is displayed in the pilot's eyepiece on the helmet, which is linked to the gun. So wherever the pilot looks, the gun points as well. On top of the Apache is the Longbow radar pod, which is used to locate and track targets using a technique called unmasking. The helicopter hides behind cover, then appears above the tree line to allow the radar to detect the enemy before dropping out of sight again.
0: What Longbow does on the Apache aircraft is it's that fire control radar. It's that ability to, in a matter of seconds, to detect, classify, and prioritize targets, and then download that data to be displayed in front of the pilot, as well as downloading that information into the RF missile.

0: The Apache Longbow is the first in-service helicopter upgraded for the digital battlefield. Missions are planned on computers and then transferred into the aircraft. In this way, the pilots can load all the data and navigation information for the mission instantly and without error.
1: There's no way to overemphasize what digitization will mean to the battlefield, because in the past, you typically saw the enemy, you engaged the enemy. Now you're able to quickly determine where the enemy is, where the friendlies are, and in a matter of seconds engage them with any weapon system on the battlefield.
0: Because the Longbow is digital, many of its systems can easily be replicated in a simulator. This means that pilots can be trained on a device that simulates real missions without ever putting aircraft or pilots at risk. At Fort Rucker, Alabama, the US Army is training Longbow.

0: Longbow Apache helicopter pilots on four state-of-the-art simulators, a bit like giant video games. They digitally replicate the exact flight profile and handling of the helicopter.
1: It is, in fact, a one huge video game. It's also a very expensive video game, and it's very real also. Obviously, what we do is very real. So it's a huge benefit for us to have this trainer so that we can train them up and have them ready to fight. The new trainees have the ability to come in here. They learn how to start the aircraft. They learn to familiarize themselves with the cockpits, then can fly the aircraft, get a little experience actually flying the machine, and can actually work with their stick buddy.
2: All right, you ready? I'm going to have Brent break to the left, so stay on it.
0: On real missions, pilots must not only look out for the enemy, but also other Apaches. This system can even link the simulators together.
1: There's an old joke about simulators where you have to watch out for the other simulators. Well, in here it's real. These simulators can be linked up together, and you can actually look out left and right at the other simulated aircraft. Well, the Longbow Crew Trainer allows us to simulate the digital battlefield. In here we can simulate almost everything, so it's essential to the future.
0: The simulator can recreate most battlefield scenarios, but when pilots are out on a real mission, it's real bullets being fired at them. The Apache Longbow helicopter's role is to engage the enemy, so it has to be able to survive hostile fire. It's designed with a slender profile, making it difficult to hit when attacked head-on, and is heavily armored around the cockpit.
3: This right here is an armor panel that'll come out and it'll protect us on both on our sides. In between the cockpit, we have a blast shield that will prevent any kind of round. If a round does get inside one of the cockpits, it will not penetrate through to the other cockpit to take both pilots out.
0: The flight controls and computer systems have backups in case they are disabled by enemy fire. In addition, the rotor blades and fuel tanks can take hits without failing, and even the gearbox can run dry of oil for 30 minutes to give added survivability.

0: The Apache longbow is principally a killing machine, and it requires special qualities to become its pilot.
1: What's the aggressive nature of an attack pilot? The attack pilot is always out there looking for a fight, and he's willing to get into the scrap, and he's willing to put his neck on the line in order to protect the soldiers on the ground.
2: The attack pilot is your more aggressive type A personality. He's gonna go out there and his job is to want to get into the fight. He's gonna have the courage to want to stay in the fight and to mission first, mission accomplishment. We're out there to protect the ground guys. We're out there to protect other helicopters that we may be escorting, and we're very, very mission oriented. This is the greatest job that you can possibly have. I wouldn't trade it for the world.
0: The thing that links all pilots everywhere is their shared passion for flying, regardless of the aircraft or its role. Nolan Beck has been flying for 18 years and is a test pilot on one of the most successful military helicopters ever made, the Black Hawk.
3: I love to fly any aircraft, but what I like most about the Black Hawk is its versatility. I can be moving troops one day across enemy lines, moving cargo one day, and moving external loads the next day. It's very easily changeable. It's not the same mission every day.
1: Black Hawk flies 50% of the Army's flying hours. ...1,550 of them, we're still buying them to go to 1,680. It performs every major aviation mission that we have. It can be fully armed and is fully armed in several configurations.
0: The Black Hawk has been in every war the United States has fought since the 80s. It's a utility helicopter carrying out virtually every job on the battlefield. Troop and equipment carrying, medical evacuation, search and rescue, even command and control missions.

0: The history of the Black Hawk is such that it was named for Chief Black Hawk. He was a chief of the Sauk tribe in the Rock Island, Illinois area. And the chief sided with the British in the War of 1812. And subsequent to that war, he became very close to some of our leaders. In particular, in 1833, President Andrew Jackson became very impressed with his candor, courage, and convictions. And we became a great national icon. And subsequently, we named the aircraft the Black Hawk after the chief.
1: The Black Hawk is a fairly powerful aircraft. It can lift a lot of troops and a lot of equipment. It gets there quickly, and it handles quite nicely. It's very responsive.
2: The Black Hawk, like all combat helicopters, flies low when possible to avoid being detected and attacked.
1: One of the other great advantages of flying a helicopter is being able to fly at treetop level. This reduces your exposure time to enemy forces, which enhances your survivability rate. On the other side of that is that when you're flying close to the trees, anything that sticks up out of the trees could pose a hazard to your aircraft. So you have to constantly scan outside the aircraft and make sure you don't run into obstructions. I've flown high-performance jets and helicopters, and flying a helicopter at treetop level, I think, is a lot more exciting than flying a jet at altitude.
3: Automated weather observation 2254, Zulu weather, wind 2.
2: But for all its excellence, the Black Hawk is not equipped for the coming digital age.
0: We seek overmatch of the enemy in so many ways: lethality, survivability, sustainability, transportability. I mean, we have so many ways that we want to be far superior to our enemy, one of which is information or digitization.
2: Information is crucial to success on the battlefield. Digitization provides the commanders and pilots with situational awareness, which is the ability to know at any given moment exactly where the enemy is, as well as friendly forces. Essential if one is to hit the enemy and not one's allies.
0: You cannot overstate the significance of that. That's very, very profound.
4: Okay, we're going to have to turn and go back up the mountain.
2: Colonel Lake sees it rather like a one-sided chess game.
0: I guess there is an analogy, and I've heard it a long time ago when digitization was at its very, very inception, and these concepts were being briefed to the leadership of the Army at that time, and they likened it to a chess game where there was a two-way mirror. And a person on one side was able to see what both teams were doing, and the other person could see only what he was doing in the mirror. And of course, it really gets worse than that, because that person would likely not even be able to know what he was doing. But that's probably a great analogy. You can see everything. They can only see what they're doing at best.
2: Despite its superb combat record, if the Black Hawk's to become part of the future digital army, it will need a digital upgrade.
0: For about half the price of a new aircraft, we can remanufacture the UH-60A models, give them 20 years additional service life, full glass cockpit, getting rid of analog steam gauges, removing the obsolescence problem from the avionics. We refurbish the aircraft, treat it for corrosion and stresses and those sorts of things, put on more powerful engines, wide chord blades. It becomes more maneuverable. It's going to fit in perfectly with the objective force, and it'll give it, the Army, the utility helicopter for the next 20 to 30 years without having to go out and do a new start.
2: For now, the Black Hawk has an interim upgrade with digital screens in the medical evacuation model.
1: This is the HH-60L, the latest version of the Medevac Black Hawk helicopter. It has a Medevac interior with litters in the back and a forward-looking infrared mounted on the nose. If you look up front, the primary difference on the cockpit is a step towards digitization to get away from the old steam gauges. We have a flight management system, allows the pilot centralized control of all communications and navigation functions, and a multifunction liquid crystal display, which displays FLIR imagery and will also display flight plan and communication and navigation information.
2: Keeping successful designs going is United States Army policy.

One machine that has made the grade from analog to digital is Black Hawk's big brother, the Chinook. 50 feet long and weighing a mighty 32,000 pounds, the twin-rotored Chinook has been in service since the Vietnam War in 1972. But despite its age, it's been upgraded for the digital battlefield.

tandem rotors, a loading ramp in the tail, and the ability to carry heavy loads slung underneath makes the Chinook the most versatile military helicopter ever created.

0: this one is named for a Chinook tribe, but also this one puts out a lot of wind, and there's a Chinook wind. So this is almost like a flying tornado with the amount of downwash that this aircraft puts out.
1: Most helicopters, like the Apache and Black Hawk, use a main rotor for lift and have a smaller tail rotor that prevents the fuselage from spinning around. However, this uses a significant amount of engine power that could have been used for lift. On a tandem rotor helicopter like the Chinook, the two main rotors rotate in opposite directions, cancelling out any tendency for the fuselage to want to spin. And so all the available power from the twin engines goes to both rotors solely for lift.
0: We talk about the Chinook being a tandem rotor helicopter and it being an innovation. It's not really an innovation, it's a 40-year-old innovation. It stood the test of time because it provides you such great longitudinal stability and control within the aircraft.
1: The Chinook is the king of the heavy lift, being capable of carrying 26,000 pounds, the equivalent of a small tank. It's especially good at high altitude work, where the air is thin and the efficiency of the blades deteriorates.
0: It's been the only helicopter that the U.S. forces have had that have been able to operate in the altitudes in excess of 16,000 feet in Afghanistan. I don't want to get into criticizing my Black Hawk brothers because it's a great aircraft for what it's designed to do. It just was not capable of operating with any useful payload at that altitude.
1: As well as being able to operate up high, the Chinook is just as good down low. It was designed to float like a boat and can land on water for special operations. These elite forces have adapted their Chinooks with long-range tanks and the ability to refuel in flight, and added classified weapons and electronics to this remarkable aircraft. Because the Chinook is an extremely large aircraft, it requires a crew of four.
2: Probably the most important aspect of flying this aircraft is proper crew coordination. For our pilots up front, however, probably the two most important individuals in the aircraft would be the flight engineer and the crew chief. Those individuals are responsible for securing loads, calling us into landing zones, and maintaining clearance of such a large aircraft.
1: Like all pilots, Major Jones still has that passion for flight that started when he was a boy.
2: Well, flying a helicopter is something I've always wanted to do since I was a child, and flying at the speed of sound is certainly a thrill, but I think there's nothing like flying on a deck, you know, right on top of the trees, at the Earth's surface, under night vision goggles with poor illumination. I don't think it gets any more challenging than that.
1: There are several different versions of the Chinook, and the latest has been developed as a digital aircraft with computers and digital screens. It's hoped that these upgrades will extend the life of the Chinook for another 20 years, and it will successfully integrate into the digital battlefield. However, upgrading the pilots is not so simple.
0: Old dogs like me that have been flying this thing for quite a while are used to all the old analog systems. The young kids coming up today have grown up with computers. They've accommodated it through learning through the processes. The learning curve to transition to this type of environment is more difficult for me because I learned on something else and I have what we call negative habit transfer, trying to overcome that. Crosby's philosophy is if you want to test this system equitably, go to the mall and get the kid that's been playing the video games all day and come see how he does with it.
1: With the United States moving towards a fully digitized army, will they still be able to fight alongside their less technologically advanced allies?
0: We're going to work with allies, we're going to work with friends, and it doesn't make their systems ineffective if they're not digitized. It will reduce their effectiveness, as we have. That's why we're striving to digitize our platforms, because we see as an effectiveness enhancement.
1: Meanwhile, on the other side of the Atlantic, the British Royal Navy is also working towards creating its own digitized helicopter force. In Gulf War II, the closest ally that worked alongside the United States was the United Kingdom. The Royal Navy has its own fleet of combat helicopters, some among the most advanced in the world. Like the US helicopters, they have excellent designs. But in the race towards digitization, some still lag behind. One successful aircraft in need of an upgrade is the Royal Navy's Mark 8 Lynx helicopter. The Lynx holds the world speed record at 400 kilometers an hour and is designed as an anti-surface and anti-submarine helicopter.
3: The Lynx is the world's fastest production helicopter, and it's very, very agile. It has a special rotor head which allows it to be very aerodynamic in comparison to other helicopters. Makes it a wonderful aircraft to fly as a pilot. It's especially agile. It's not very forgiving in that it is very twitchy, but it's like driving a sports car in comparison to a lot of other helicopters. It's like driving a bit of a bus.
1: A revolutionary British-designed rotor system allows the helicopter to fly faster because the paddle shape of the blades improves the airflow over their surface and delays the onset of blade stall. Keeping flight crew fully trained for war is a never-ending task. Today, 702 Squadron is being briefed on an exercise to fire live skewer missiles from the Mark 8 Lynx.
4: OK, good morning, gentlemen. The aim of this morning's brief is to fire and to brief for the firing of 15 live sea skewer weapons. Each crew today will fire...
1: This is a rare occasion to fire live missiles, so the crew listen attentively.
4: The targets you are firing against are 20 nautical miles to the northwest of Aberporth, in Cardigan Bay, and they consist of four 100-foot barges with radar reflective targets attached to them. In addition, they have...
5: Sea skewers are our primary anti-surface weapon. We have 15 missiles to release. Some of them are reaching the end of their life, and we're also trying to ensure that some of the younger people on the unit are getting some experience of firing their missiles. A skewer is a semi-active, medium-range missile, and its primary aim is to damage and set on fire, if you like, smaller fast patrol boats and smaller frigates, corvette size.

0: The Lynx crew of two consists of a pilot and an observer.
1: It's my role to detect the enemy shipping, to classify it so that we know whether they're actually firing at the right target, and then to deploy the weapon. To do that, I'd illuminate it with the radar, and then using the radar, I guide the missile onto the target.
0: The Sea Skua is an extremely effective missile. Its high explosive warhead only detonates once it penetrates the skin.

0: It was very exciting, actually. A little nervous, obviously, but it's a very good high feeling of satisfaction when the missile drops off, the motors go, and on further inspection, when we had a look at the targets, it hit exactly where we expected it to hit.
1: The mission was a success, with the skewer blasting a hole through the target. In addition to the skewer missile, the Lynx can also carry torpedoes and depth charges for anti-submarine warfare. It has recently acquired a new half-inch caliber machine gun for use against fast-moving craft. But for all the Mark 8 Lynx's effectiveness in combat, it is yet to be digitised for the future battlefield.
0: To enable us to be part of the digital battlefield, we need to have the same equipment and the compatible equipment with all our NATO and other allies that we are likely to work with. The other aircraft within the Fleet Aram are getting to the digital battle space. That includes the Seeking Mark 7 and the Merlin. We're a little way behind that, but the upgrades we are expecting to get in the next few years should enable us to catch up and be part of that integrated picture.
1: Some Royal Navy helicopters have entered the digital battlefield, and it's the Sea King, for many years workhorse of the Royal Navy, that now houses the technology to bring the fleet into the 21st century.

0: Although the Sea King is over 30 years old, the new Mark VII version has been radically improved electronically. Using a large, movable radar pod on its side, it is now the first advanced surveillance and control helicopter in the world.
1: The avionics have been completely upgraded, so the radar is new. It's a very powerful radar, and in addition to that, it's got state-of-the-art data link, which is basically real-time information relay to anybody within the theatre of operations. It's a massive leap for the Navy. The main thing is we've moved away from a single role of AW to airborne surveillance and control, which means the carrier can take away this platform with them and carry out complete battle space management, control of aircraft, ships and land forces in one platform.
0: What makes the Mark VII Sea King so special is that it can actually process three different radar modes at the same time. This means it can relay information between sea, air and overland contacts and control all those areas of operation instantaneously, while at the same time sending the data back to its ship on a new fast digital connection known as Link 16.
1: The platforms that are used in that role are normally large fixed wings with a dozen or so crew. The beauty of this is that we can stick this on an aircraft carrier with three crew and provide pretty much the same service.
0: Although the equipment was very new to the crews of 849 Squadron, while working alongside the Americans in Gulf War II, they produced some spectacular results that were crucial to the Allied campaign.
1: The Gulf War II, Mark VII played a vital role, not only for our own forces, but the Link 16 enabled it to integrate with the Americans and also our troops on the ground as well. So we were able to relay that information instantaneously to them.
2: 05 safety, 270 range, 150.
3: We're giving a fire order. We're ready to go on the target. It is safe surface.
0: As advanced as the Mark VII is, there's still room for further development on the helicopter.
1: One area that we still need to address is exactly that, our own self-defence.

0: We're looking at various systems at the moment that will provide our aircraft with its own defence aid suite. So at the moment, we are heavily reliant on other forces actually protecting our aircraft.
1: But the performance of the Mark 7 has been so impressive that new capabilities are being discovered almost daily.
0: There's still an awful lot to learn. I mean, we've only had it really front line for just over a year. So we're learning things all the time. I mean, the Gulf War was a massive learning curve for us, and that's continuing.
1: From the most sophisticated surveillance and control digital system in the world to the most modern combat helicopter in service anywhere, the Royal Navy's Merlin. It's the first helicopter to be developed by the Royal Navy in 25 years, and it's a quantum leap forward in technology for the United Kingdom.
2: It's a fantastic aircraft to fly, very, very manoeuvrable. I mean, given the size of it, it's particularly manoeuvrable. I've flown 5 or 6 different types of helicopters now, but this is certainly my favourite. There's a lot of power, the Rolls-Royce engines produce a lot of power for the aircraft, and it's real fun to fly. The Merlin is without doubt the most advanced in-service helicopter in the world today. It's got a fantastic avionics suite, 3 engines, redundancy on almost every system. But also there, we can stay out for longer by shutting one of the engines down in flight, which makes our endurance particularly good, up to 4.5 to 5 hours with one engine shut down.
1: The Merlin has 2 main roles in combat, anti-submarine and anti-surface warfare.
3: We can carry 4 Stingray torpedoes, 4 Mark II depth chargers, or a variety of GPMG, general purpose machine guns, which we can mount in the cabin door and the windows. The radar is very powerful, and it's what we call a pulse compression radar. So what it does is send a very powerful pulse out a long distance, and we can track contacts up to 160 miles away. What the radar also does is automatically track those contacts for us and give us the tracking and time information, which again can be transmitted on the data link back to the surface units. On the 6 LCD displays, we have all the information from the sensors, which are displayed in a variety of colours. For example, the hostiles we can display as red, the friendlies we can display as green, and those colour displays are sent to the ship. So straight away, when that comes through on Datalink, the ship knows whether we think it's a hostile or a friendly unit.
1: Because the Merlin is digital, it's easy to run simulated missions. There's a dedicated Merlin training centre which houses 4 simulators, all of which can be linked from 1 main control room. This allows the crews to practice all types of missions in a safe, controlled environment. All this high technology and promise of a future digital battlefield to be viewed and fought on computer screens makes war begin to sound like one giant video game. But what would such a game look like? There's a possibility to glimpse this future at an army base in Alabama. At Fort Rucker, they're training officers and pilots to fight wars on a super simulator called the CAV-SIM. In this mock headquarters, commanders are learning how to fight today's battles with their troops and helicopters.
4: Roger, understand, crowd south, advancing through the local police to crowd north.
1: They're in communication with their pilots flying 8 simulated helicopters. Each cubicle can be configured to provide any helicopter needed for the exercise.
5: Stay below. They won't see you. Might be able to pop up as well.
6: Roger, spot report to follow.
5: Bring to observe the town. But yeah, stay behind that ridge line.
6: Crowd north, vicinity, ground check. Increase.
5: Add 1-2, we're coming right to non-hostile break.
1: Here in Master Control, also known as the Stealth Room, instructors play God.

0: managing the battle as well as controlling the enemy. In charge is Captain Dan Knott.
1: The commander tracks the battle using post-it notes on a regular map and butcher blocks or a piece of paper just to write things down. From there, they translate it up to me via the radios to where I can then see what's going on in their eyes. Whereas in reality, I'm watching a computer screen that tells me exactly where everybody is and how the computer links in the enemy and the friendly and the aircraft, and I can see the big picture, much like what you're gonna have in a few years, where everything is tracked, all the vehicles, we know exactly where they are, we know exactly where the enemy is.
0: They can see everything. A true vision of how battles will be fought in the future.
2: My position marked with yellow smoke.
1: It is very similar to a video game, and I tease my children and my wife on a daily basis that's what I do all day is play video games.
3: Roger, just got a call from Eagle 5. What he wants to do, break.
0: But the video game is becoming reality. In West Palm Beach, Florida, it's the dawn of a new age for warfare, the digital age. In a research facility in southern Florida, the world's first helicopter conceived and designed to be totally digital is under test. Called the Comanche, it's scheduled to be in service in 2009. Everything from detection systems to flight controls have been created to work in the digital battlefield.

0: This aircraft is the culmination of everything that has gone before and can truly be called the ultimate combat helicopter. Head of the project, Colonel Bob Birmingham, has watched the program develop over many years.
1: This is aircraft number two. It's our second Comanche prototype. We've had a very successful flight test program, and this has been a major part of it. On the front end, we have recently integrated our electrical optical sensor system, and then very soon in the future, we're going to be able to design in our laser warning receiver and our radar warning receiver on the front end of this. The cockpits we designed really to be identical in terms of the way the flight control systems operate and what the displays are going to show the pilots, and we did that really to reduce the amount of training that it's going to take to really operate the aircraft. This is really where we're going to house our missile systems and also gives us the capability to store internal fuels that as we need to go and fly deeper missions. You can see that there's really no exhaust system on here. We really are going to vent the exhaust, and we're going to cool the exhaust and the heat from that through an exhaust system that's going to run all the way down to the tail. When you get down to the tail, and if you take a look up at the rotor system, you can really take a look at why this aircraft is really different. These are the bearingless rotor system, five-bladed rotor system with torque tubes that run through the system, give it a tremendous amount of power and strength and flexibility. On the fantail, again, a very robust design. This really handles about 900 shaft horsepower that comes straight back from the engines in there. And you can see that how we've got this design is a very protected area, really gives it a tremendous capability, protection against enemy threat systems, ballistics capability, and again, a very, very unique and robust design.
0: Unlike previous helicopters, flight control computers ensure the pilot flies within the limitations of the machine. They prevent him overstressing the airframe and rotor system or damaging the engines by using excessive power. This fly-by-wire system gives the Comanche some unique handling qualities. Test pilot Bill Fell explains.
2: I've flown a number of other helicopters, and if you, in another helicopter, took the stick and took it to the extreme of one lateral axis to the other extreme lateral axis, even if you did it slowly, you've probably broken something in that helicopter. In this helicopter, I can slam the stick from one side stop to the other side stop.

0: up as fast as I possibly can, and I haven't broken anything. All I've done is achieve some incredible roll rates.
1: As a result, the aircraft can perform maneuvers that until now designers could only dream about.
0: This aircraft, we can fly backwards in excess of 80 knots. We can fly sideways in excess of 70 knots. Those are not things that you can do in other helicopters, and this aircraft handles it very well. You also, in flying backwards at 80 knots or sideways at 70 knots, you can do that with your hand off of the controls. It will do it all by itself. Basically, if the computer's flying the aircraft for you, then it reduces your workload so that you can perform other tasks. You can assist in targeting, assist in communications.
1: The Comanche was designed from the start to be survivable on the battlefield. It's officially not called stealthy, but it is said to have low observability. It has an extremely thin shape, making it difficult for radar to detect and hard to see at a distance, and its retractable landing gear further reduces its observable profile. Also, by burying the engines internally and having a clever design of tail rotor, the noise generated is greatly reduced. To minimize the risk of thermal detection, the hot exhaust gases from the engines are cooled inside the tail before leaving the aircraft, thus reducing the threat of attack from heat-seeking missiles.

0: Every system on the aircraft is digital, but what sets the Comanche apart is the onboard information gathering computers.
1: The brains of this aircraft really have to do with the aircraft's ability to collect information. All totally integrated into the cockpit, into the mission control computer cluster. That provides the capability with a tremendous amount of information from the sensors that go out there.
0: These digital detection systems will be able to provide the commander's backup base with constant information on the position of the enemy and their own forces. The Comanche will become the eyes and ears for the commanders of the future, giving them the power to control the battlefield.
1: Comanche is clearly a skip-a-generation technology. This is not one generation better than its predecessors that we have out there. This is two generations better. This does things twice as good as any of the conventional aircraft that we have out there, and it does it twice as fast. This will transform the world. This will change the way that that we fight wars in the world. This is an information system, and information is power. And that's what Comanche provides to the future commanders.

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أعوذ بالله من الشيطان الرجيم. We seek the protection of God from Shaytan, who has been expelled from God's kingdom of special mercy. بسم الله الرحمن الرحيم. We turn submissively and humbly to God and we ask for His guidance and help because we believe He is the All-Perfect One, the All-Merciful One, and one whose limitless mercy and special blessings are available to those who believe in Him and who submit to His will. Alhamdulillah. Wassalatu wassalam ala sayyidina wa nabiyyina Muhammad wa alihi at-tahirin. Salli wa sallim wa baraka ala Muhammad wa alihi. We send our salutations and greetings on the Holy Prophet and on his holy progeny, who are the best of guides for mankind till the end of time. Elders, brothers and sisters, assalamu alaikum wa rahmatullah. We were discussing a brief commentary on Dua Kumail, and we said before we start reading the dua, we need to remind ourselves that this is not an ordinary dua, it's an extraordinary dua. And the reason for that is the person who requested for this dua was not an ordinary companion. That when you go to a source which is full of knowledge and wisdom, depending on your capacity to learn, whether you are a kindergarten level or a primary level or a secondary or a tertiary or a doctorate level, depending on your capacity, you shall be granted that level of knowledge and education. Kumail was not an ordinary companion. He was a member of the elite group of companions. And the evidence for that is the fact that, look at the nature of the narrations and reports that he narrates from the Imam alayhi salam. The fact that Imam entrusts him with political leadership in a province in Iraq, in the province of Heat. The fact that he shows his courage and bravery and political awareness. He supports the Imam. He fights in the battlefield of Siffin. The fact that he enjoys a special spiritual status whereby Imam then shares certain secrets with him about the future and predictions which Imam normally doesn't give to everyone. So he was an extraordinary companion, one. Two, he requests for a dua which is not an ordinary dua. He says, I want to learn the dua of Khidr. Khidr was not an ordinary man himself. Compare and contrast him to Musa alayhi salam. Musa worked in the domain where it said that you cannot damage this ship because it belongs to a poor man. We don't have the right to go and damage somebody's property without his consent. And Khidr said, but you don't know what I know by God's knowledge. And we're working in the hidden domain. There's a bigger purpose to be served, and that is we want to protect this ship from the usurpation by a tyrant. Khidr was operating in another domain. And thirdly, this dua is extraordinary. Kumail approaches Imam in the private hours of the night. Imam welcomes him. Imam says, because of your status, we shall grant you this. And fourthly, the recommendation Imam makes to him, you recite it even once in your lifetime. Forget every once a year or once a month or every once a week. If you recite it even once in your lifetime, it has the potential to transform your life. So the dua is not an ordinary dua. And then we said, next slide please. One way to appreciate the main themes of the dua is to divide it into sections. For the sake of convenience, I've divided it into six sections. Section one talks about Allah having the 10 names, and we pray to Him, supplicate to Him by taking these 10 names, and I said they can be summarized in the

three main names that, oh Allah, the one who knows my problems, oh Allah, the one who has the power to solve my problems, oh Allah, the one who is loving enough to want to solve my problems, if I deserve to be helped, I pray to you that you forgive my sins. Before I can reach to you, that is my aspiration, forgive my sins, and then bring me close to you. أَسْأَلُكَ أَن تُدْنِيَنِي مِنْ قُرْبِكَ وَأَن تُوزِعَنِي شُكْرَكَ. And section 2 then can be summarized that this is a paragraph that is almost a tafsir of this ayah, أَمَّن يُجِيبُ الْمُضْطَرَّ إِذَا دَعَاهُ وَيَكْشِفُ السُّوءِ. That dua is accepted and responded to by Allah, which has the three conditions. One, it is from a person who feels he is a مُضْطَر in the state of darura. And two, إِذَا دَعَى, he cries out from the bottom of his heart. Not that he speaks verbally. He cries out from the bottom of his heart. دَعَى. And thirdly, دَعَى, who? He calls him and him alone. And these three themes are mentioned in this paragraph, which begins with these words that, اللهم إني أسألك سؤال من اشتدت فاقته وأنزل بك عند الشدائد حاجته. Paragraph or section number 3 then says, why is it that I have fallen into the state of darura and this despicable, pitiable state? And he says, well, the reason is, O Lord, out of your wisdom, you guided me, and then you challenged me, and then you tested me. إلهي مولاي أجريت علي حكما اتبعت فيه هوى نفسي ولم أحترس فيه من تزيين عدوي وأسعده على ذلك القضاء فتجاوزت بما جرى علي من ذلك بعض حدودك. You decreed, you gave me all the faculties, you facilitated my life, yet in order to test me, I was tempted, and I fell into that temptation. Not that you caused it, and therefore you're not to blame for my sinfulness. I'm the one responsible. لَكَ الْحَمْدُ لَكَ الْحُجَّ عَلَيَّ. You are to be praised, because the energy that you gave me was pure. Once it reached my receptacle and my soul and my mind and my brain, I, with my choice, God-given choice, I abused it, I misused it. I am blameworthy. And then the next paragraph says, but if you punish me, I don't have the capacity to even bear and endure the fire of this dunya. How can I ever endure the fire of the akhirah? But if you do put me there ever, which I don't think so, مَا هَكَذَا الظَّنُّ بِكَ. I don't think so you will ever do that. The Lord that I know doesn't work like that. But if you do put me there, even if they cut me to pieces, I will cry out from the bottom of my heart. لَأَضِجَّنَّ لَأَبْكِيَنَّ لَأُنَادِيَنَّكَ لَأَصْرُخَنَّ. I will wail, I will weep, I will cry from the bottom of my heart. يَا وَلِيَّ الْمُؤْمِنِينَ. You are the one who was my beloved. Not the dunya, not my desires, not the devil. And finally he says, but I know for sure your wisdom and your love and your mercy decrees that even the fire of hell should become a cool garden. There should be no fire. But out of your wisdom there are some who have sinned and they've become hardcore, irreplaceably sinful. The damage they have done to their nafs is irreparable. You are full of mercy, but they cannot be healed and cured, and therefore there's the hellfire for these people. But otherwise, your mercy would have cooled down the fire. And then finally, in the last paragraphs, then he says, في هذه الليلة, في هذه الساعة, I want all my sins forgiven. And not only now, but for the rest of my life. I want my life to remain بخدمتك موصولة, بذكرك معمورة. I want to be constantly remembering from inside, and it expresses and displays on the outside that I'm constantly in obedience and in service to your will. This is the outline of the dua. We discussed the beginning. Next slide, please. The next slide, please. We discussed the beginning phrase, Allahumma inni as'aluka bi rahmatika allati wasi'at kulla shay. And then his quwwa and his izza and his jabarut and his azama and his sultan. We've discussed that. Next, Imam alayhi salam.

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And I supplicate and beseech to you by your name, by your face, which is everlasting, in contrast to everything else that shall die. Imam alayhi salam has borrowed this phrase directly from the Quran. In Surah, next slide, in Surah Ar-Rahman, chapter 55, ayah 26-27, mentions this face of God, which is lasting. Kullu man alayha fan, ayah number 26. Everything on the earth is transient, is short-living, is ephemeral. وَيَبَقَى, ayah number 27, وَيَبَقَى وَجْهُ رَبِّكَ ذُو الْجَلَالِ وَالْإِكْرَامِ. 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Which of the bounties of your Lord, O jinn, and O mankind, will you now deny and reject? The fact that our Lord is got a wajh, one. And the fact that this wajh is baqi, two. And the fact that everything else is fani, three. And the fact that this wajh is dhul jalal, four. And the fact that it is dhul ikram, five. These are the ni'mah. Why? First of all, we need to appreciate why is it that Allah uses the term wajh, face. Allah doesn't have a physical face, obviously. لَيْسَ كَمِثْلِهِ شَيْءٍ. There is nothing like him. لَمْ يَكُنْ لَهُ كُفْوًا أَحَدٍ. There is nothing like unto him. Therefore, he doesn't have a face the way we understand face. Face here represents that reality whereby any living entity, when it is to interact with something else, it has an interface of interaction. How does it interact? When you meet for the first time somebody, how does it impress you, that person? The manner of interaction of the Lord as He displays Himself to the rest of the creation is His face, metaphorically. His face appears as the one who is Dhul Jalal, the one who is majestic, the one who's got Qudra and Izzah and Jabarut and Azama and Sultan. But he's also Dhul Ikram, he's also merciful, he's also kind, he's also compassionate, he's also forgiving, he's also pardoning, he's also healing, he's also curing, he's also providing, he's also just, Dhul Ikram, he's also generous. That's his face, that's the way he interacts with us. But the one single important attribute which Allah mentions in Surah Rahman is the Baqi, the ever-living, the all-living, the eternal, in contrast to everything else which shall die. And this is a ni'mah. This is a ni'mah. فَبِأَيَّ آلَاءِ رَبِّكُمَا تُكَذِّبَانِ. Kwanini, kwa sababu, when I remember he is baqi and I'm fani, I'm not worried. What? You put me through any trials, tribulations, problems, afflictions. This is all temporary. He is baqi. Everything else will disappear. If I'm connected to the baqi, مَا عِنْدَكُمْ يَنْفَدْ وَمَا عِنْدَ اللَّهِ بَاقٍ. Whatever is there with you shall disappear. Whatever is there with God shall remain. Well, why should I be worried about afflictions and problems? What I strive for is to get my connection to Him. That will make me remain. It's interesting how this relationship between us and Him, such that whichever part of us becomes associated with Him, becomes baqi. Whatever remains with us, the nafs, becomes fani. This reality was demonstrated by the Prophet. When an animal was slaughtered and the meat was then to be distributed to the poor. So the distribution took place and the wives complained, oh, but you've given so much away and only this has remained for us. And the Prophet said, no. Everything else has remained. This has gone because this is going to go into our stomachs. What we gave away for the sake of God, for the face of God, that will remain. What is for our nafs has gone away. Amazing, amazing. This is food. Your life,
a person who sacrifices his life in

the way of God. On the battlefield, he loses an arm. If he regrets, oh Lord, my arm is there with you. That is the one remaining. My body is gone, though it's alive. That is the time when we have associated ourselves with wajh, which is baqi. If we appreciate this reality, then we can speak out, cry out from the bottom of our heart, that as'aluka biwajhika al-baqi ba'da fana'i kulli shay, everything else other than him or not dedicated to him is going to disappear. And therefore I pray by that name. فَبِأَيِّ آلَاءِ رَبِّكُمَا تُكَذِّبَانِ. فَنَا is a ni'mah. 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

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Death is a ni'mah. 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And I invoke you by all those names which fill the essentials and the foundations of everything. Or according to another version, وَبِأَسْمَائِكَ الَّتِي غَلَبَتْ أَرْكَانَ كُلِّ شَيْءٍ. And I ask you by those names of yours which have overwhelmed and overpowered and encompassed the essence and the essentials and the pillars of the existence of everything. It's a strange phrase. The Quran doesn't have a similar phrase. If at all, this phrase reflects a very deep understanding of what the Quran has said. Observe. Well, what does it mean that Allah has names and that these names can fill everything and that also the foundations of everything? If we can appreciate these three realities, we'd appreciate what this phrase is trying to say. Wabi asma'ik. Allah has names. وَلِلَّهِ الْأَسْمَاءُ الْحُسْنَى. Surah A'raf, chapter 7, ayah number 180. To Allah alone belong all the best of the names. Whatever name you can imagine, the best of it belongs to God. A name can be of two types. You can have a true name and a false name. When you name a person by a particular label, it could be just ceremonial ritual. You can name someone the brave one, or you can name someone the erudite, the scholar. It's just a name. But does it reflect the reality of that individual or not? Somebody is Hassan, but is he really good? Somebody is Zainul Abidin, but is he actually reflecting the reality of this Zainul Abidin? Somebody is Baqir, somebody is Sajjad. Is he truly always in the state, or frequently in the state of Sajda? Names can be of two types. So therefore, naming can be true or naming can be false. In the Quran, Allah condemns those who apply names falsely. For example, and this has appeared several places, but one example is in Surah Yusuf, chapter 12, ayah number 39 and ayah number 40. Yusuf alayhi salam, when he was in prison, he began discussing with his prison mates. And at one point, the discussion is about Tawheed. This is the approach of all the prophets. Here he is, isolated from all the social preoccupations outside the prison. He's got private time with these individuals. These individuals belong to the court. He takes the opportunity to guide them. But what does he talk about in guidance? He goes right to the root cause of the problems, and that is shirk. He tries to educate them about Tawheed, and he comes to the issue of naming. So Yusuf alayhi salam tells his prison companions, Ya sahibay sijni, or the two companions of mine in the prison, أَأَرْبَابٌ مُتَفَرِّقُونَ خَيْرٌ أَمِ اللَّهُ الْوَاحِدُ الْقَهَارُ. Tell me logically, ask your conscience and ask your reason. Who is better, a single master or multiple masters? Elsewhere in the Quran, the same question is asked in the form of a parable. If you have a slave owned by one master compared to a slave owned by double, triple, multiple masters, which is the better one? And that also the multiple masters are conflicting masters. One says stand up, the other one says sit down, the third one says jump, the fourth one says run. What do I do? Instantaneously, at the same time, simultaneously. When you have masters, you obey and serve, which are conflicting. Is that a source of stability and security in your social, spiritual, emotional life? Or when you obey one master?
Haven't you experienced my prison mates in your lifetime when you have served different masters, the trouble that you suffer?

compared to one master. This is a social reasoning. Yusuf alayhi salam then progresses to a higher level of reasoning. Ma ta'buduna min dunihi illa asma'an sammaytumuha antum wa aba'ukum ma anzalallahu biha min sultan. If I go to this person, he is rich and he is powerful and he is the king and he is the authority, and if I ask for his help, he will grant me. This is ism sammaytaha. This is the name you have given, but it's a false name. If I pray to this idol, but at the time of birth, or at the time of war, or at the time of affliction, or I want provision, that this idol, A, can listen to me, B, can understand, C, can provide. False names that we apply. In hiya illa asma sammaytumuha antum wa aba'ukum. Ma anzalallah biha min sultan. Allah has not revealed any authorization. Oh yes, entities other than God can have the power to do things. But if there is sultan from Allah, in this case there is a sultan. False names. Contrast that with true names. When you label someone, he is a doctor, he is a healer, he is a provider, he is an athletic. Labels that describe the reality, that is the true name. Allah's names are, each one of them reflects a reality of that absolute reality. And therefore, everything in the universe is a manifestation of his name. Kwa nini? Kwa sababu that name reveals itself, that attribute of perfection displays itself in that particular action. When I am sick and I need cure, the doctor is a means, the medical, the drugs are a means, but it is Allah who is the Shafi. When I am in need and I want provisions for my physical needs, Allah is the Raziq. Everything else becomes the means. Allah reveals that name. Allah displays that name in the actions that He performs. So, what does it mean that everything is filled with His names? And in its core, from its inside to its outside, it means that everything at every moment of its existence receives the grace from God, which in any particular situation, that grace will appear in different forms. Allah is Rahman. Because he's Rahman, he's Raziq. Because he's Raziq, he is Shafi. Because he's Shafi, he's Mu'afi. You notice how at different stages that basic name breaks down into smaller names, and then it reflects the reality on the ground. There is not an entity which comes to life, which remains alive, which has all the provisions necessary, but that it is a reflection of a particular name of God as it applies to that entity. And therefore, you notice there are some wonderful riwayat which say that how we should connect to Him through His names. One example is this dua, which is known as dua of simat. The Friday has got two occasions when any dua asked shall be granted. One is during Salatul Jumu'ah, after the completion of the khutbah and before the beginning of the salah. And the second time when you can pray and your duas will be answered is towards the last hour of Friday before sunset. Allahumma inni as'aluka bismika al-azim al-a'zam al-a'azz al-ajall al-akram. I'm asking you by that name, which is the greatest, which is the most honorable, which is the mightiest, which is the most powerful. I don't know what that name is, but definitely there is one. I mean, if this universe with its enormity has been created, there must be some reality that could do it. I don't know what to name that, but I'm asking you by that name. الذي إذا دعيت به على مغالق أبواب السماء للفتح بالرحمة إن فتحت. I'm sure if by that reality we invoke the one of the closed doors of the heavens to open up, definitely they'll open up. Even in the most difficult situations of drought, rain can come. You are the one who controls everything, and not only physical rain, even

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Oh, but medically speaking, this person cannot conceive. Well, the doors of heavens can be opened by God. وَإِذَا دُعِيتَ بِهِ عَلَى مَضَائِقِ أَبْوَابِ الْأَرْضِ لِلْفَرَجِ إِنْ فَرَجَتْ. I'm trapped in the most difficult situations on the earth. All the doors are closed. I'm trapped. There is a name and therefore a reflection of a reality and a power of God that can open those closed doors. وَإِذَا دُعِيتَ بِهِ عَلَى الْعُسْرِ لِلْيُسْرِ تَيَسَّرَتْ. 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And he goes on and on listing down different scenarios where, if it is prayed, for example, on the dead, that name can bring this dead back to life. And hence we have the riwayah which says that إِنَّ لِلَّهِ تِسْعًا وَتِسْعُونَ إِسْمًا. Allah has 99 names. مَنْ أَحْصَاهَا دَخَلَ الْجَنَّةِ. Whosoever enumerates them, he will go to Jannah. 99 names. Enumerates them, not counts them. No. You have many people who can call God physically, superficially, but inside their heart they've got no belief. Enumerating the name of God means that calling out to God with understanding who God is, what is that particular name, to believe in it. No, finally, to gradually want to reflect that reality of that name in your soul. If we do that, that is when دخل الجنة. Meaning that, if I invoke, Ya Rahman, Ya Rahim, have mercy on me. Well, the riwayah says, Irham man fi al-ard, yarhamuka man fi al-samaa. Have some mercy on the one on the earth. The one who's in the heavens will have mercy on you. Ya Rahman, Ya Rahim, help me. Well, the way to the Rahman helping you is you should imbibe Rahma in yourself and open up the door, and then that mercy will flow. You notice how we are beginning to reflect the reality of God. God's Rahma is unlimited. To the extent that I can, by my choice, begin to determine to be merciful, to that extent I can deserve to receive the mercy of God. This phrase then says, I pray to you by all those names which have filled the reality of everything. You open up and dissect and scrutinize everything. There is nothing but either the creation of God, the power of God, the knowledge of God, the wisdom of God, the mercy of God, the grace of God, the justice of God. Everything is filled with that. When can I speak out this phrase truly and not superficially? Once I begin to see things that they are a reflection of that reality. Once I begin to believe in it. Once I begin to imbibe that. Once I begin to live according to those names, that's when I can speak out. Everything is a reflection of the reality of the names of God. أينما تولوا. Wherever you turn. لله المشرق والمغرب. The east and west belongs to God. The north and south also. The high and the low also. The out and the in also. Everything belongs to God. ولله المشرق والمغرب. فأينما تولوا. Wherever you turn. فثم وجه الله. That's where you'll see the face of God. Everything has the presence of God. When I appreciate this reality, when I understand that what I am speaking also has got the names of God, when I appreciate that what I'm thinking also is a reflection of the reality of God, when I appreciate that everything to its core has got Wajhullah, that's when I can speak out. I pray to you by all your names that have filled everything. Let's pray to Allah to get the tawfiq, to be able to increase our understanding and the experience of getting close to God. Wassalamu alaikum wa rahmatullah.

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our weekly Eid, which is Jum'ah. I invite myself and one and all to enhance our relationship with Allah Tabaraka wa Ta'ala, as that is what matters in the sight of Allah. Last week, Mu'mineen and Mu'minat, if we recall very well, we focused our discussion on the importance of gratitude and contentment. And that we have to try as much as we can before we complain about something to appreciate what Allah Tabaraka wa Ta'ala has given us. Without pausing a little bit and look at the blessings you have in life, you will not appreciate. And without appreciation, you will not gain contentment. You may have everything, but without gratitude, there will be no contentment. So we focused on that last week. Now the verse I've just quoted is a very powerful and I'm sure known verse, if not to all of us, but to some of us here. Quran 59, verse number 18, Surah Al-Hashr. Allah, in this beautiful verse, invite believers, said, Ya ayyuhalladhina amanu, O you who believe, ittaqullah. Have God consciousness or fear Allah. Then he says, Waltanzur nafsum ma qaddamat ligad. Let every soul look at what he sent for tomorrow. Then Allah says, Wattaqu Allah. Fear Allah. Inna Allah khabirun bima ta'amaloon. Indeed, Allah is informed and is aware of what you do. Now, basically, we're going to continue from where we left off. The topic of today, inshallah, is a question. Are we really living or just keeping busy? We spoke of contentment last week. And so continuation, follow up to that topic, is for all of us individually and collectively to ask ourselves, am I living a real life or am I just keeping busy doing things? Now, examination of today in this first sermon briefly will be of the following three stages. First stage is this one. Busy, but going where? Quran says,

Second stage of the examination is to say we are present in this world, but unfortunately, we are absent from the moment. We are absent. And I will indicate and explain this, inshallah. And then the last stage of the examination is learning to be present again in our lives. Because without being present, one will never and ever be productive. It's important, whatever we do, the end goal is to be productive. You've been busy from dawn to night to darkness. And yet when you pause and look back, you cannot pinpoint to any productivity in your life. And so this is of great importance. When I talk of productivity, I'm not talking of just being productive in one segment of our lives. I'm talking of being productive in all important spheres and segments of our lives, which I will indicate to later on, inshallah, as a reminder. So first stage of the examination, busy, but going where? Always busy. Can we meet? No, I'm very busy. Can we do this? I'm busy. Wife says, can we have a time? No, I'm very busy. Husband says, can we do it? No, I'm very busy. Jamaat said, please, you have to come and teach in madrasa. I'm very busy. Just volunteer for Friday only. I'm very busy, Sheikh. Why can't you come for salat from time to time? I'm too busy. Busy. Question. Going where? Now, what I seek to do in this first, and please I beg you pay attention to this. It will help us in our lives. Is to say, the problem is not about I am busy. No. That's not the problem. The problem is what I'm busy with. That's the question. Otherwise, being busy as being busy primarily is excellent, is good, is positive. Primarily, maybe on a secondary level, may not be good depending on what a person is able to achieve. So the problem is not about I'm busy. No. The problem is, what are you busy with? You've been sitting in that room on the bed with your phone for 3 hours. What are you busy with? What are you busy with? You've been sitting on that phone until salat time passes. What are you busy with? So now I would like to draw your attention to the verse I quoted earlier on. Quran 59, verse 18. Al-Hashr. Allah says, Ya ayyuhal ladhina amanu, Ya Allah addressing believers. Ittaqullah. Have God consciousness. But my line is here. Wal tanzur nafsun ma qaddamat ligad. Awligadin. Let every soul looks at what he sent for tomorrow. For tomorrow. You too much busy. Are you preparing for tomorrow? Obviously, tomorrow here refers to Qiyamah. وَلْتَنْزُرْ نَفْسٌ مَا قَدَّمَتْ لِغَدْ. You spend 5 hours sitting somewhere. Will this help you in your dunya and akhirah? And if it helps in your dunya, you as a Muslim, as a believer, will that connect to your akhirah or not? وَلْتَنْزُرْ نَفْسٌ مَا قَدَّمَتْ لِغَدْ. That's extremely important. Regardless of how busy I am, the end goal expected of us to achieve by Allah is for one, to be productive for his or her akhirah. If I'm really not productive for my akhirah, then I have a long way to go. The Lord says, Wattaqullah, inna Allah khabirun bima tasna'un. Fear Allah, but Allah knows what you're doing. When you go in that corner of the house,

in that corner of the mambarga and sitting alone with your gadget, busy, busy, busy, scrolling, algorithms coming, showing you, go there, there, there, there. Time wastage. You will find nothing for you on the day of Qiyamah. And that is why our beloved Imam Amir al-Mu'mineen, salawatullahi wa salamuhu alayhi, Allahumma salli ala Muhammad wa ala Muhammad, said, اكتنب الفرصة فإن الفرص أو فرصة تمر مر الصحابة. حسنتم. Imam says, the opportunity passes like the passing of the clouds. Take advantage of the opportunities for good. We have limited times in this world. Take advantage of every time given to you. You know what Imam Ali says in one tradition? He said, oh, the son of Adam, note that days and night are working in you and taking from you. Why don't you work in days and night and take from them? Every moment you spend, it absorbs, it takes from you. Why are you not taking from it? And one thing I need to bear in mind is that every day we spend in this world is a day that I and you will not get back. Will not get back. You missed Zuhur yesterday. Over. Just do the qada. But the reward of doing it that time is over. You gossiped yesterday. It's over. You cheated yesterday. It's over. Yes, you may go back and do mens, but it's over. So every moment we spend in this world is a moment that will never and ever come back. You look at the time now. What's the time now? Now it's 1:28. You are here for Jumu'ah. This will never repeat itself until the day of Qiyamah. It will never repeat itself. So therefore, I leave you with this question before we move to the second stage of the examination, the most important. That, my dear brother and my dear sister, I and you are busy planning for our future. Are you preparing for your tomorrow? It's a question. Your tomorrow is your akhirah. That's my interest today in this khutbah. You know, one day, Imam Amir al-Mu'mineen, salawatullahi wa salamuhu alayhi, salli ala Muhammad wa ala Muhammad wa achil farj. He went to the market of Kufa in the morning, which was unusual. People were not used to seeing Imam Ali in the market, let alone that time of the day. Imam stood in the middle of the market and he began crying. He cried. So companions approached Imam Amir al-Mu'mineen, salamallahu alayhi. Why are you crying? We've never seen you like this. Look at the response. It has to do with my topic. Imam says, I am crying because most of you leave your house early morning and you go back extremely late. I wonder, when do you have time to be with Allah? At work, sometimes you don't pray, although you have the opportunity to pray, but you don't. You give excuses. Most of the workplaces, they allow you to go Zuhur and Asr. People don't do. Some, they will not wake up for Fajr. But if they are to go early, they are able to wake up. Some, they work and their work allow them to go for Juma. They hardly do it. They hardly. I know sometimes I'm the mistake sometimes. Some people say, no, you take too long. I say, it's true, I take too long. You are slave to your work, Habibi. Somebody, of course, who doesn't get the time is right. Excuse. 100%. I agree. I take it. But for you running your business, you are the boss of your own. Every Friday, you don't have time. When Allah says, إِذَا نُودِيَ لِلصَّلَاةِ مِنْ يَوْمِ الْجُمَعَةِ فَاسْعَوْا إِلَىٰ ذِكْرِ اللَّهِ وَذَرُوا الْبَيْءِ. Look at the end result. قَالَكَ خَيْرٌ لَكُمْ.

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You don't have time. So Amir al-Mu'minin sallallahu alayhi wa sallam said, yes, I'm crying because you, I do not know when do you have time to communicate with Allah tabaraka wa ta'ala. So that is one. Second stage of the examination, Mu'minin al-Mu'minat, is this. Present in the world, but absent from the moment. I discussed this before. We are constantly connected, but mentally absent. Wallahi, that's the reality of today. And I'll give you some practical examples. Yani amthila malmusa. Constantly connected. We connected with the world, but emotionally and mentally absent. What do I mean by that? You see today, you look at yourself, don't look at someone else. Just eating, you can't eat without looking at your screen. Wallahi. That's how we are finished. Eating. Which Islam teaches us so many etiquette of eating. I don't want to go there because that's not my topic. But we eat, I'm scrolling. It means we are not present. We are absent from the moment. Another example. My family talking to me, but my mind is somewhere else. I'm talking to my child, but I'm busy something else. Wallah, there are some, they cannot pray if their phone is not switched on next to them. Have you seen people between Zuhur and Asr, they have to rush and check their phone? Of course, if it's life and death, something important, why not? But always like that, it means you are not present. You're not. You are absent from the moment. Completely absent from the moment. I cannot sit and have a conversation with my wife. I cannot sit and have a conversation with my husband. You see people in their house, how do they communicate? They send text messages. Although, ajallakumullah, they share the same house, the same room. This is a reality. I'm sure you know, wallah, this is a reality. It's not like I'm getting from somewhere. This is a reality of what we live in. You find friends, they sit in the same place, but to communicate, they have to text each other. It means we are absent from the moment. Now, the more important example for me. You've seen people make praying salah. You need to look at yourself. I need to look at myself. I'm praying, I'm doing salah, but my mind is wandering everywhere. Although I'm praying, I'm doing my zuhur, I'm doing my juma, but my mind is completely somewhere else. This is where Quran invites us. Surah Al-A'raf, verse 205. وَذْكُرْ رَبَّكَ فِي نَفْسِكَ تَضَرُّعًا وَخِيفًا وَدُونَ الْجَهْرِ مِنَ الْكَوْلِ بِالْغُدُوِّ وَالْآصَالِ. The line is short. وَلَا تَكُنْ مِنَ الْغَافِلِينَ. Allah says, remember Allah, remember me within yourself in humility and in fear. And do not do it openly, but do it in the mornings and in the evenings. The line is short. Don't be of those who are heedless. Not being in the moment and present simply means one is heedless. No focus. Common food, 20 minutes, I cannot focus and eat and finish. Common conversation with you for 10 minutes, I cannot do. But I need to touch my phone and look at messages. This is how we've been designed. I and you saw during COVID what happened to people because of physical touch. Today, many years ago, after COVID, that physical touch is no more there. Only few people are able to have that physical touch. As a result, communities are destroying and they are getting decayed.

This is designed to destroy us. This is designed to take away our humanity. Yes, there are benefits to it, but I and you need to be careful how we use it before it is too late. ولا تكن من الغافلين. Don't be of those who are heedless. And yet you have a tradition, a known tradition to all of us, from Imam Amir al-Mu'mineen, salawatullahi wa salamuhu alayhi. Allahumma salli ala Muhammad wa ali Muhammad. Man arafa nafsahu faqad arafa rabbah. Wa man jahila nafsahu faqad jahila rabbah. Whoever knows himself knows his Lord. And whoever is ignorant of himself is ignorant of his Lord. I need to know myself. I need to know that, you know what, as Nur Muhammad, unfortunately, I'm finished by cell phone. I need to look for remedy. I need to look for remedy. Today, those of you, you go to meetings, highly important meetings. Good number of those sitting in the meeting, they are busy scrolling their phones. Now, as a Muslim, I learn from Quran. One of the highest form of disrespect is when someone talks to you and your attention is somewhere else. You will ask me, where do I get this from? I get it from the story of Nuh alayhi salam. Wa inni kullama da'awtuhum litaghfira lahum ja'alu asabi'ahum fi adhanihim wastaghshaw thiyabahum wa asarru wastakbaru istikbara. Nuh complained to Allah, ya Allah, when I invited them, or whenever I invite them for you to grant them your forgiveness, ja'alu asabi'ahum fi adhanihim, they place their fingers into their ears, wastakshaw thiyabahum, and they cover themselves with their clothes, wa asarru, they insist, wastakbaru takbara, and they become arrogant. Highest form of disrespect is your dad talking to you, your son talking to you, your wife talking to you, and you are busy scrolling with your phone. Not that you need the phone to answer something. You are just someone, unfortunately, who has become addicted to it. Like the way others become addicted to alcohol and drugs. Addiction of technology. Now, my dear brothers and sisters, self-aware. This is the point. Requires I and you to pause and reflect so that we become present. You have to pause. Sometimes, you know what, switch off everything. I need to have a time during the day where I switched off things. Some don't have that. Sometimes you wake up 3 a.m. people are busy on the phone. Sometimes you are in some groups. You know, you have these WhatsApp groups, yeah? Well, sometimes you go to sleep like 12. You wake up 3 a.m. Some people are busy sharing messages. Why? وَجَعَلْنَا اللَّيْلَ لِبَاسًا وَجَعَلْنَا نَوْمَكُمْ سُبَاتًا نَوْمَكُمْ سُبَاتًا وَجَعَلْنَا النَّهَارَ مَعَاشًا. Surah An-Naba. I made the day for you. For living, livelihood, go out, work, move from one place to the other during the day, work very hard, make money, enjoy the life. But Allah says, you know what? No, makum sobata bad. We made your sleep a rest for you, man. Just rest, relax. Relax. Then you are able to wake up fresh and worship Allah. But people are between their sleep and phones. Children cry, they throw phones to them. Children throw tantrum, they open the play game, go do the game. I'm not saying don't give them to the game, but there must be some boundaries. Some of us, excuse my word, we are still in child mood. We are not in adult mood when it comes to the usage of technology. We're using it like no one's business. So therefore, pause. Reflect. And then you will become present. And I conclude this second stage by saying, Habibi, Salat, even Salat, without presence, is just a routine. It's a routine. Even you're talking to someone,

without being present there, it's just ticking the box. You are not respecting the person. Be in the now, as they say. Be present. Khudur al-qalb. Last point, which is the last stage, briefly. Learning to be present again in my life. I need to be present. Social media has no boundary. I discussed this before when we looked at AI. Social media is not judgmental. It will not judge you, right or wrong. It will not judge you. I may judge you, you may judge me. But social media will never judge you. Do it this way, don't do it that way. You keep doing it, it will allow you to do what you want. But I need to appreciate that I need to be present. Well, as I'm non-Muslims, I've not seen it with Muslims, but I'm sure maybe Muslims also have it. I do attend so many meetings here, London. There are places I've been not once, not twice, not thrice. Even in the formal invitation, they will tell you before you enter, there is a box, switch off your phone, put it inside and come. I've seen it here in the UK. I've seen it many times. I'm talking of non-Muslims. Switch off your phone, put it, because you are coming just for 1 hour. Because they respect time also, isn't it? We, even in the house, we don't do that. Children go sleep, they don't go. They switch off their light, they are busy with their phones. You know why? Because you also, when you promise something, you don't do. So they see it. So, learning to be present, my dear brothers and sisters. Quran definitely provide us with a direction. You know the direction very well. Surah Ar-Ra'd, verse 28. Allah makes it crystal clear. If you want to be present, الَّذِينَ آمَنُوا وَتَتْمَئِنُّ قُلُوبُهُمْ بِذِكْرِ اللَّهِ أَلَا بِذِكْرِ اللَّهِ تَتْمَئِنُّ الْقُلُوبَ. Those who believe and their heart find rest in peace through the remembrance of Allah. Remembrance of Allah, bringing Allah to your life, makes you present. What do I mean by that? Pause, go to salah. Pause, Quran. Pause, make wudu. Pause, thank Allah. So throughout my life, I need to pause here and there and go to Allah, tabarak wa ta'ala. Pause before I go to bed, wudu. Ayatul Kursi, if nothing, go to bed. I wake up. There are people, the moment they wake up for Fajr, the first thing is their phone. Why? The moment they wake up, they may be late for Salah, but I need to check my phone first. And there's nothing really they are checking that time. So Allah says, "Ala bi dhikri Allahi tatma'innu al-qulub." It is only through the remembrance of Allah that the heart finds peace and tranquility. The point is here, brothers and sisters. It is not under any circumstance to ignore this world. No, that's not the point. Go for this world. Look for this world. Do whatever you want to do. But the point is this one. For me, that is the summary of all my talk today. That the world doesn't take your whole heart. It doesn't occupy your whole heart. That's the point. If the world and materialism occupy your entire heart, that's when you have a problem. That's when you have a problem. It has to occupy a certain part of it. You remember I had a discussion here on a purposeful personality. Spirituality has to occupy. Social has to occupy. Material has to occupy. Intellectuality has to occupy. So I go to work, it has to occupy because I need money. But that's not enough. I need also to read. That has to also occupy my heart. Not only that, I need emotions. So I need to build a relationship with people. That also has to occupy my heart. But the most importantly, I need God. God has to occupy my heart. Not that this one particular thing I'm doing, that's the one and only occupying my heart in my life. I remember mosque once a month in my life. I remember once in Juma. No, it's Imam Zaman's program. La, you don't do that. You're killing yourself.

digging your own grave. Frequenting spiritual places nourish your heart and makes you present. You know why? Because you get reminded of Allah and your duty. Out there is too cold, it's dirty. If you keep going about your life without frequenting spiritual places, the heart becomes very hard, Habibi. It becomes extremely hard. And for people, I love Ahlul Bayt, you love Ahlul Bayt, but you can't remember well as you nourish your heart. That is so important. And so therefore, brothers and sisters, I leave you with this, and inshallah, we'll continue next week. But when you intend to pray, aim to be with Allah. This is a mental and psychological exercise. Juma Salat is coming now. Be with Allah. Keep reminding yourself before that Salah, I'm going to be with Allah. When you intend sitting with your family to have a conversation, be with your family. Be with them. Don't divide your attention. Be with them. When somebody talks to you, be an active listener. Don't just listen for the sake of listening. There is no point. Be an active listener. Active listener manages and monitors the body language of the speaker. And when you make dua, let the dua touches your heart. Follow the lines of the dua. Be in the now. So I leave you with this question for next week, inshallah. And this is individual questions. Am I living the life granted me by Allah, or I'm just keeping busy for nothing? Now you need to go home and answer this question for yourself. Allah granted us life to live in. Am I living that life? I'm just busy for nothing. Now, Baba, look at how many hours you spend in a day. Look at the input and the output and judge for yourself. If they don't match, then there's a problem. Wallah. Output, input. How much time you giving? How much time are you gaining? If they don't match, then I have a problem. So therefore, let's endeavor and try, brothers and sisters, to be present in our lives. If you are to do something, focus, do it, get it done and dusted, and then you move to something else. And make sure you have a timetable for your life every day. When to pray, when to sleep, when to eat, when to wake up. Don't just go about life anyhow. When you grow old, you will certainly regret. You can ask, I'm not saying they are like that, because most of those who are sitting there, ever since I came here, I've been seeing them up to date. I'm not saying because they are sitting here. Here, most of these people are here. Ever since I came to this community 10 years now, they are still here. I'm not talking about them actually. But if you don't take care, when you grow old, it will be difficult for you, Habibi. Make good use of your time before it's too late. You have the strength. You have the strength. You have the food to eat. You have the house to sleep in. Take advantage of that and worship Allah. Our problem is, it's not like we are not Muslims. That, you know, all these things that I'm discussing, you know, it's not about you are not Muslim, you are not, but we are not true Shias. For me, that is what I'm calling for. We're not. You stand here and tell me you are a true Shia. Come and tell me. You are like Salman. You are like Bint al-Fidda. You are like Mikdad. No chance. But can we get there? Of course we can. Do you have some like that? Yes, we have. Majority? Not really. That's my point. Otherwise, we are Muslims. Alhamdulillah, we are Shias literally. Alhamdulillah. But no, we need to transcend that level so that we become balanced lovers and the followers of the Ahlul Bayt. At least be like Kambar. I'm not taking be like Masoom. Kambar. Be like Kambar. Why can't? But we can do more because we have everything. Health we have.

accommodation we have, I repeat, which excuse do I and you have? So let's keep trying, and Allah will help us. Bismillah ar-Rahman ar-Rahim. Inna a'tainaka al-kawthar, fasalli li rabbika wanhar, inna shani'aka huwa al-abtar.

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None of us through our character can hope or aspire to have the company of our Prophet and his family. But Allah has given us hope and our Prophet has given us hope because there is a hadith of our Prophet narrated by all different schools of thought within Islam, Muhammad Mustafa sallallahu alayhi wa alihi. Has said, Al-mar ma'a man ahab. A person is going to be with those whom they love. And so, even if we have many shortcomings and have made many mistakes, commit many sins, if our love and our attachment to our Prophet and Ahlul Bayt is sincere, then that love will protect us when our actions fall short. And in reality, it is a double benefit. Because when we have true love for the Prophet, then we will want to be like our Prophet and we would not want to say or think or do anything that will bring anger or disappointment or embarrassment to our Prophet. If I truly love Ahlul Bayt, then it is not possible for my priorities in life, for my actions in life, not to be in line with the teachings of Ahlul Bayt. That is the first benefit, that love will bring us close in character and in practice. And the second benefit is that where our actions fall short, and they will fall short, then that attachment and that love will protect us and our Prophet Ahlul Bayt alayhimus salam, they will intercede and do shafa'a for those of their followers and those of their lovers who gave their time and their lives to remember and to honor and to express their attachment to the Prophet and his family. Al-mar'u ma'a man ahab. We will be with those whom we love, inshaAllah. We ask Allah subhanahu wa ta'ala for sabr and patience. It is a difficult task for a person to express contentment and pleasure with the decree of Allah when Allah gives us something in life that we would not have wanted or expected. If Allah subhanahu wa ta'ala gives us something that we had been praying for and hoping for, if there is a birth in our family and we had been waiting for and expecting and praying for a child, then we are happy with the decree of Allah subhanahu wa ta'ala. But then, if something happens that is unpleasant, instead of getting a promotion, if, God forbid, I lose my job, instead of a birth in the family, if there is a death in the family, instead of what I had wanted, there is something else, then many of us, it is difficult for us to express

contentment with what Allah subhanahu wa ta'ala has decreed. And Allah recognizes that difficulty, and He doesn't expect us not to have emotion and not to express our sadness or our grief. In fact, it was the sunnah of our Prophet and the sunnah of our Imams to express their grief and their sadness at tragic events. That is not something that is opposed to tawakkul. When the infant son of our Prophet Ibrahim passed away, Prophet Muhammad sallallahu alaihi wa alayhi had a great deal of love for this son. And Ahlul Bayt had a great deal of love, because this was the son given to our Prophet in his old age, at the age of 60. After our Prophet had suffered so much tragedy and so much loss in his own life, where every son that had been born to him died. And then he lost his own mother and father and uncle and grandfather at different periods in his life. From childhood, our Prophet was an orphan. He knew grief. He knew tragedy. And then in Medina, our Prophet mourned the loss of his uncle Hamza and his dear brother or cousin Ja'far al-Tayyar and so many near and dear members of his family and his companions. When a person has suffered so much loss, then the closeness of their family and their loved ones, it becomes even more important to their heart. And towards the end of his life, in his old age, our Prophet was given a son. Imam Hassan and Imam Hussein were still young. They were older than Ibrahim by about 4 or 5 years. But they would hold Ibrahim in their hands and they would play with him. And it was the prayer and the dream of our Prophet come true. And then in his infancy, Ibrahim was called back by Allah subhanahu wa ta'ala. Unexpected. Nobody expects a child in their infancy to die. Now some companions, they thought that tawakkul means that you should not cry. Because if I cry, then that means that I am objecting to Allah subhanahu wa ta'ala. Yet when the Prophet buried his son Ibrahim, he wept. إِنَّ الْعَيْنَ لَتَدْمَعْ وَإِنَّ الْقَلْبَ لَيَحْزُنْ وَإِنَّا لَا نَقُولُ إِلَّا مَا يُرْضِ الرَّبِ. People came to the Prophet, they said, Ya Rasulullah, you are the one who has taught us about faith and trust in Allah subhanahu wa ta'ala. And you are the one who has taught us about contentment and about reliance on Allah. And you are weeping. Because in their mind, either I trust in Allah or I can be sad when Allah sends something that is against my expectation or my wish. And the Prophet, he said, that this is mercy. This is not a lack of tawakkul. Allah is Ar-Rahman Ar-Rahim. Allah is the one who is known by His mercy as His name. And He is the one who has placed mercy within our hearts. And He wants us to express mercy. And the expression of mercy at the loss or even the suffering of a loved one is to be worried and to be concerned and to express that, to shed tears

to grieve, to allow the heart and the body and the soul to feel the sadness and the grief that it is experiencing. Don't cover it or shield it. Then what is tawakkul? وَلَا نَقُولْ إِلَّا مَا يُرْضِ الرَّبِ. But we will not say anything except what is pleasing to Allah subhanahu wa ta'ala. We will never say, oh Allah, why did you do this? Oh Allah, you took this person before their time. Oh Allah, you should have waited until I was able to come and be by their side. Because the key point is that whether it be something that we wish for or something that we don't wish for, something that we are praying for or something that we are praying to avoid, whatever Allah subhanahu wa ta'ala has decreed for us, it is in His wisdom and in His power and in His mercy that He has decreed it for us. Allah subhanahu wa ta'ala is not lacking in knowledge of what is best. And He is not lacking in power for somebody to come and overpower Allah and give us an outcome that is not in our best interest. And Allah subhanahu wa ta'ala, His mercy is infinite. It is not limited for us to be concerned that maybe what has come to us is not best for us. It may be unpleasant. But as Imam Hussein alayhi salam said in Karbala, إِنَّهُ هَوَّنَا عَلَيَّ مَا نَزَلَ بِي أَنَّهُ بِعَيْنِ اللَّهِ. The only thing that makes it possible for Imam Hussein to bear the tragedy that is in front of his eyes in Karbala is to know that nothing would happen if it hadn't been decreed by Allah and willed by Allah. If that martyrdom, if that sacrifice, if that suffering, if that hardship were not best for Imam Hussein and Ahlul Bayt, then no Yazid or Ibn Ziyad or Umar ibn Sa'ad had any ability to cause a single hair on the head of Imam Hussein to be harmed. They were willing to give that sacrifice, but because Allah had decreed that this was best for Ahlul Bayt, this would preserve Islam, this would inspire Muslims from that time until the end of time. This would be the beginning of the movement of the Imam of our time, Imam Zaman alayhi salam, sallu ala Muhammad wa alim. Only for all of those important reasons and wisdoms did the tragedy of Karbala take place. And so Imam Hussein, he wept. He mourned those martyrs of his companions and then his nearest and dearest family members, the descendants of the Prophet. But he says, هَوَّنَ عَلَيَّ مَا نَزَلَ بِي أَنَّهُ بِعَيْنِ اللَّهِ. Allah is watching. And it is Allah's decree that this take place. And so I know that Allah has His wisdom and His purpose, and that makes it possible for me to bear. So express your grief, shed tears, let the body experience grief, let your soul and your heart experience grief and process the loss and the suffering. But the way that you show tawakkul is وَلَا نَقُولُ إِلَّا مَا يُرْضِ الرَّبِ. We only say that which is pleasing to Allah. And this is the message of the verse of Surah An-Nahl that I recited at the beginning of the majlis. It's one of the most beautiful verses of the Quran, hope-inspiring, and a very beautiful message. مَنْ عَمِلَ صَالِحًا مِّنْ ذَكَرٍ أَوْ أُنْثَى وَهُوَ مُؤْمِنٍ. Anybody who does good, male or female, there is no difference. Allah subhanahu wa ta'ala has created us male and female. Allah has created us from different ethnicities and families so that we can recognize one another and so that we can come together and help each other. Where I have a weakness, you may have a strength or a talent. Where I have ignorance, you may have experience. And so we complete each other and we complement each other. In order to build a good family and a good community, we need to have people with different strengths and different abilities. But there is no difference in humanity and there is no difference in spiritual rank. Man amila salihan.

من ذكر أو أنثى, male or female, وهو مؤمن, and they have faith. A very simple and straightforward standard that Allah subhanahu wa ta'ala has given us. Do good and live a life of trust and faith in Allah subhanahu wa ta'ala. What is the promise? There are two promises. فَلَنُحْيَيَنَّهُ حَيَاةً طَيِّبَةً. The first promise, Allah says that He will give you a good life. It's not that Allah is going to just give you goodness in the hereafter. Allah will give you goodness in this world. And if I think the good life is something else, then that means that I need to think about what truly makes a life good. And maybe I need to fix the misconception that I have. Because many of us think a good life is a life where I am rich enough to have a vacation whenever I want and not to need to work. And the minute I decide something, I can go and I can order it, or I can buy it, or I can do it, and nobody can stop me. I don't need to plan and save and cut corners in one area and do something else. Nobody in my family is holding me back that I need to take care of my relative and I need to watch for my kids. A good life is one where I am completely unfettered and completely not responsible for anyone but my own desire. And yes, if you are very busy and if you are very burdened, sometimes to have a day to yourself is a very good experience. But that is not a good life. A good life is one where you have many connections. A good life is one where people come to you for help because they know they can count on you. Ahlul Bayt teach us that حوائجُ الناس إليك نعم الله عليك. When people have a haja, somebody needs a loan, they call me. Somebody needs advice, they call me. Somebody needs help at home, they call me. I might say it would have been nice if people didn't know my number. If people didn't know that I might have some money saved up to help them. But حوائجُ الناس إليك, these hajat are not really a haja, a need somebody has of me. Who am I to answer somebody's question? Who am I to give somebody a loan or a gift? What strength, what knowledge, what wisdom, what wealth do I have? It was given to me by Allah subhanahu wa ta'ala. And the hajat are hajat that people have from Allah. And if Allah says that you are going to be my agent, this mu'min needs assistance, but I have made them come and knock on your door so you can be the one who brings that aid to this needy person. What greater gift could there be than to be the agent of Allah subhanahu wa ta'ala? It is you who are picking up after a majlis and volunteering and helping your community. You don't need anybody to know. You don't need anybody to recognize it. You don't need anybody to thank you. Why? Because you are not doing it for yourself and you are not doing it for anybody. Allah subhanahu wa ta'ala has given you the chance to answer somebody's question, to give somebody some assistance, to help clean a place of worship that is dedicated to Allah and His Prophet and Ahlul Bayt. Whatever good it might be, that is not a test and a hardship, but it is a gift. The test is only if we are grateful to that gift or if we are ungrateful. These are ni'amullahi ilayk. So sometimes a good life is something other than what I think. A true good life is described in many ahadith of the Ahlul Bayt. In one hadith, Prophet Muhammad Mustafa sallallahu alayhi wa alayhi says,
that what is this hayat?

طيبة هي القناعة والرضا بما قسم الله. If you want to know what is a good life, it is to be content and to be pleased with whatever Allah subhanahu wa ta'ala has decreed. That is a good life. You can have a lot of money and be the poorest person in the world. And you can have the emptiest wallet and be the richest person in the world. And the same thing goes with health. The same thing goes with everything else in life. If I have contentment and I have pleasure with the decree of Allah subhanahu wa ta'ala, I will have a good life. I will enjoy the company of my family and my friends and my loved ones. I will worship Allah subhanahu wa ta'ala. I will enjoy the food that Allah subhanahu wa ta'ala has given me. I will be able to experience all of the good in life. So our Prophet says that Al-Hayatu al-Tayyiba hiya al-Qana'atu wal-Rida bima qasam Allah. Be content and happy with what Allah subhanahu wa ta'ala has given you. It doesn't mean don't work. Make an effort, struggle, work, because Allah subhanahu wa ta'ala has given us the strength to work. He has given us the aql, the wisdom and the intellect to be able to earn a living, and Allah has given us the responsibility. But then don't sweat the results and don't take the stress of the outcome, because Allah subhanahu wa ta'ala has given me the responsibility to make an effort. And then when I make my due effort and diligence, Allah has guaranteed that He will give us what is best for us. So be content. And if you are content, you will have a good life. وَلَنَجْزِيَنَّهُمْ أَجْرَهُمْ بِأَحْسَنِ مَا كَانُوا يَعْمَلُونَ. And Allah will give you the outcome in the hereafter based on the best of your actions. That's the second of the promises. The first promise is that Allah will give you a good life. Not that you won't have death, or sickness, or debt, or hardship. But through all of those tests and all of those difficulties, Allah subhanahu wa ta'ala will give you inner strength and faith, and He will give you a good life. But then that is something for this world. The true gift and the promise of Allah, وَلَنَجْزِيَنَّهُمْ أَجْرَهُمْ. Allah will give you your outcome and your result in the hereafter, بِأَحْسَنِ مَا كَانُوا يَعْمَلُونَ. According to the best of what you did. In our life, we do some things that are good, and we do some things, unfortunately, that are not good. But then occasionally, maybe we do something with real sincerity and purity. And what a great honor it is that Allah says that those who are believers and those who do good, just those two requirements. مَنْ عَمِلَ صَالِحًا وَهُوَ مُؤْمِنٌ. Just these two requirements. Allah will forgive the shortcomings. And He will even not limit you to what you normally did. Moderately good deeds. But Allah subhanahu wa ta'ala will take the best of what you did, and Allah will give you your reward in the hereafter on the basis of the best. And that is what we want to do in our life. We want to make sure that we have the best actions at the very highest standard, and the best action that we can do is to remember and to honor Muhammad wa Ali Muhammad alayhim as-salatu was-salam, who were the best of God's creation. No other act that I can do is going to be ahsan, the very best. But when I remember, when I mourn for the lives and the sufferings of Ahlul Bayt, they were the best of God's creation, and that remembrance is the best of remembrances. And so if we come to Karbala, you can see that a good life does not require luxury.

because there was no more beautiful night in the lives of those who were with Imam Hussein than the eve of Ashura. Umar ibn Sa'd had decreed that the battle was going to begin on the 9th of Muharram. And Imam Hussein gave a task to his brother Abu al-Fadl al-Abbas. He said, "Oh, my brother, go and ask for one night, because Allah is my witness. I love to worship and I love to read Quran, and I wish to have one more night to remember Allah subhanahu wa ta'ala." Imam knows that he is going to die in just a few hours, and he knows that he is going to die the best death, where he will not leave this world before his soul is already in the company of the Prophet and entering into paradise. And yet Imam Hussein says that, "I wish to ask for one day so that I can spend it with my companions and with my family, so that I can spend it with my Creator in namaz and in tilawat of Quran and in worship, because that is what the Imam loves." And then it is the reporters from the soldier of the army of the enemies, they say that night there was a sound coming from the camp of Imam Hussein as if it was a beehive, where they were reciting Quran and they were reciting dua and they were standing up and they were sitting down and going into prostration in prayer. It was the most beautiful night of worship, because the hearts of the companions of Imam Hussein were at peace. They were living a good life under the shadow of 30,000 drawn swords and spears and soldiers ready to kill them, because they were content with what Allah subhanahu wa ta'ala had given them. And Imam Hussein said that, "You have fulfilled your covenant. I give you permission in the dark of night that you can go and have no guilt and take the hands of one of the children of my family, the children of the Prophet, so you will feel that you saved a life, not that you abandoned your imam." And yet, not only did no one leave, but first Abu al-Fadl al-Abbas, and then Habib ibn Mudahir, and then one after another, the companion said that, "Oh, our imam, where would we go? What life would we live? What life is more beautiful than this life that Allah has given us? With you, we would not go anywhere but to be by your side." The day of Ashura came, the battle began, and it was the mercy of our Imam that he told the companions to go first in battle. It wasn't that Imam Hussein was saving his family, because he knew that they were going to be martyred as well. Those who were saved suffered more, because they had more hours of thirst. They had more hours of grief. They had injuries. They saw one after another the martyrs fall and the bodies come to the tent of Imam Hussein. The mercy was that the Imam said to Hur and to Habib and to Zuhair and to Burair that, "You can go and give your life in the way of Allah. I will keep my family. I will keep them so that they will suffer and they will grieve with me." Until in the end, it was Imam Hussein and his son, Imam Zain al-Abid, when even Ahlul Bayt had been martyred. And now Imam Hussein comes to bid farewell to his son. We are grieving the loss of a father, and it is difficult for a person to lose a parent. Imagine Imam Hussein, Imam Zain al-Abidin on the day of Ashura. Imam Hussein, an old man, he has already lost his son Ali Akbar and his son Ali Asghar. And now he comes to his third son, Ali Zain al-Abidin, and he says that, "I am bidding you farewell and I am going to the battlefield." And Imam Zain al-Abidin, he was present, but he was too weak with fever to be able to come to the assistance of his father. He said that, "Oh father, if I could have a staff to lean on and a sword to fight with, then I too will defend you with whatever strength."

strength Allah subhanahu wa ta'ala has given me. And the Imam said that, O Zainul Abideen, you are too ill. Allah has decreed that you are to survive. You will do jihad, but your jihad will be in chains. Your jihad will be in a dungeon. Your jihad will be through the defense of Islam after our martyrdom, and you will pass on the message of Karbala to those who come in the future. This was the struggle of Imam Zainul Abideen. Imam Hussein bade farewell to his son, and Imam Zainul Abideen, he in that state of sickness, watched as Imam Hussein left, and he heard the sounds of the battle when he was far away, until a time came when soon after the time of Asr prayer, a sound came up, Ala Qutil al-Husayn, Ala Qutil al-Husayn. Imam Zainul Abideen, he turned towards the heavens and he said that, O Allah, my father now has been martyred. And as he came and looked out of the tent, he saw shortly that the head of Imam Hussein now was raised on a spear, and the soldiers of Ibn Ziyad, the soldiers of Umar ibn Sa'd, they were celebrating that they had martyred the grandson of the Messenger of Allah. Inna lillahi wa inna ilayhi raji'un. Oh Allah, we ask you to accept this majlis on behalf of and all of our marhumin. O Allah, all of those who are sick, restore them to good health. Those who are in debt, help them in paying off their debts. Those who have hajat, fulfill their hajat. O Allah, this is the month of Sha'ban. It is the month of the birth of Imam Hussein. It is the month of the birth of the Imam of our time, Imam Mahdi. O Allah, we ask you to complete the battle of Karbala with the victory of Imam Mahdi, and allow us to witness the appearance of our Imam and his triumph over all of the enemies of Islam and all of the enemies of truth. Once again, I ask all of you to recite a Surah Al-Fatiha.

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